0: I'm Peter Van de Graaff. 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
3: From Feature Story News in Washington, I'm Kate Fisher. Pope Leo XIV has been diagnosed with lung cancer after surgeons removed the lower lobe of his right lung. U.S. House Speaker Mike Johnson has warned the Pentagon's plan to live stream the execution of the Fort Hood shooter could create a recruiting tool for terrorist groups. And nearly 30 years after the killing of rap superstar Tupac Shakur, the man convicted of orchestrating his murder has been sentenced to 40 years to life in prison.
4: Welcome back to your daily dose of news brought to you by Utah Tech Radio. On our Utah Tech campus, the Sign Language Club will be having a club meeting from 6:30 to 7:30 p.m. in GCB 421. And men's club volleyball will be having an open gym from 8 to 11 p.m. in the Student Activity Center. In local news, a Southern Utah Snapchat child exploitation case ends with a 10-year prison sentence. And Red Cliffs Mall is bringing a free fall concert to St. George community. In the state of Utah, Cache Valley students wear blue to honor classmate killed in carbon monoxide tragedy. And a Utah County teen returns home after months in the hospital from a spinal cord injury. In national news, Six Flags temporarily closes 9 rides after a man dies falling off of one of their roller coasters in Georgia. And Florida is to execute a prisoner who killed his cellmate in hopes of getting a death sentence. That's all for your daily dose of news on Utah Tech Radio. I'm Bella Lopez. Thanks for tuning in.
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2: 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It's Jazz with David Bassey, and full disclosure, I've had a long pen pal thing going on with Richard Howell, the saxophonist. You can find him online, and the only place that you can purchase his music is Richard Howell, H-O-W-E-L-L, and suddenchanges.com. Pomona Sunrise is his recording company, and this one features the trombonist, Yassine Perales, and his son, Richard Howell's son, Eli Salik Howell. Let's listen now to Try Not to Dance. And while we're doing it, and while you're listening, try not to dance, okay? Jazz with David Bassey.

There was an avant-garde jazz trio a few years back called The Bad Plus. I'm David Bassey. It catapulted the pianist's career, Ethan Iverson, into stardom, I guess. This one called Goodness Knows. Every note is true.

Coming up, bassist Ben Allison has breakfast with Eric. Granozzo, that comes from singer Irene Gelente. She was discovered by trumpeter Sean Jones. And Carnoso, the song. Preceding that, Ethan Iverson, Every Note is True, is the title of the album, with an all-star cast, Larry Grenadier at the bass, and Jack DeJeanette playing the drums. The song is called Goodness Knows, Ethan Iverson. Here's Ben Allison.

0: Moments Inside, from Sonic Camera Records in 2021. Bassist Ben Allison with Chico Pinheiro and Steve Cardenas at the guitars. The amazing Alan Mednard from Queens playing the drums. And the song Breakfast with Eric.
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Up next, tenor saxophonist Joe Lovano meets Monte Alexander uptown. We just heard one called I Tolerate You. And after I looked at the title, I've said, oh, yeah, it's a contrafact of Cole Porter's I Love You and an amazing young man named Brian Scarborough at the trombone with Matt Otto, tenor saxophone, Adam Schlossman at the guitar, Jeff Harshbarger on the bass, and a nice solo from Jeff with Brian Stever drums. Out in 2020 on Next Level, a subsidiary of Outside In Music. BrianScarboroughMusic.com. Preceding that, Bill O'Connell and his 2022 release, A Change Is Gonna Come, and the song called Sweet Peanut for His Granddaughter. Green Chimneys, the Monk tune now, done with a beat that comes from Jamaica. Let's go. Joe Lovano and Monte Alexander.

Monty Alexander and Warika Hill, a self-produced disc with Joe Lovano joining in on the saxophone. Monk's Green Chimneys. It's Jazz with David Bassey, the depth and breadth of jazz.

We heard Reed Man, Brian Landris, and his song The Night of Change from an album called For Now with Fred Hirsch. And following that, we heard Larry Douglas, All Tet, and Dedications, and one he calls Untitled, because he wrote it for his son, and he didn't know what his son would become. Very cool. Larry Douglas, All Tet, from the San Francisco area, on Swaola Records. And preceding that, as I said, The Night of Change, and that one featured Fred Hirsch, Drew Gress, and Billy Hart. The All Tet featured Larry Douglas, trumpet, flugelhorn, and piano, and David Masucci playing the flute. Cool that the flute and the trumpet are holding down the melody on Untitled from 1985. It's Jazz with David Bassi, the depth and breadth of jazz, and one coming up called United, and an album that was made during the pandemic with Makoto Ozone at the piano, Carla Kohlner at the trombone, and Charles Gould at the drums.

0: Saxophonist Chad Lefkowitz Brown should receive some kind of an award for having a trombonist playing in Germany, Carla Kolner, Makoto Osoni in Japan, and the drummer in the U.S., everybody recording their parts solo. Open World, Chad Lefkowitz Brown's Global Big Band.
1: 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We are KQUT St. George and KLEL Hurricane.
0: So when did the light bulb become the symbol of a bright new idea? 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
2: From Feature Story News in Washington, I'm Kate Fisher. Pope Leo XIV has been diagnosed with lung cancer after surgeons removed the lower lobe of his right lung. U.S. House Speaker Mike Johnson has warned the Pentagon's plan to live stream the execution of the Fort Hood shooter could create a recruiting tool for terrorist groups. And nearly 30 years after the killing of rap superstar Tupac Shakur, the man convicted of orchestrating his murder has been sentenced to 40 years to life in prison.
3: Welcome back to your daily dose of news brought to you by Utah Tech Radio. On our Utah Tech campus, the Sign Language Club will be having a club meeting from 6:30 to 7:30 p.m. in GCB 421. And men's club volleyball will be having an open gym from 8 to 11 p.m. in the Student Activity Center. In local news, a Southern Utah Snapchat child exploitation case ends with a 10-year prison sentence. And Red Cliffs Mall is bringing a free fall concert to St. George community. In the state of Utah, Cache Valley students wear blue to honor classmate killed in carbon monoxide tragedy. And a Utah County teen returns home after months in the hospital from a spinal cord injury. In national news, Six Flags temporarily closes 9 rides after a man dies falling off of one of their roller coasters in Georgia. And Florida is to execute a prisoner who killed his cellmate in hopes of getting a death sentence. That's all for your daily dose of news on Utah Tech Radio. I'm Bella Lopez. Thanks for tuning in.
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0: 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Flutist Gerald Beckett is as easily as comfortable in a symphony orchestra as he is in some dusty Texas roadhouse. That's why the music of Harold Mayburn, who grew up in Memphis, is just right for Gerald Beckett and his album Mood on Pear Orchard Records. John Neely, Beautiful People, is the Harold Mayburn classic with Terry Rodriguez at the piano and Noah Frank at the trumpet.

More music from New York, on its way, out of nowhere. That's Lebanese drummer Rabi Amin and an album called Diluvio. The song is Tempest Dance, and an all-star cast of characters including Conrad Herwig at the trombone and Bob Frascaschini at the tenor saxophone. Bill O'Connell's on a few cuts. There it's Edsel Gomez at the piano and the Fender Rhodes, Rabi Amin, and Tempest Dance from Diluvio. Here's the incomparable Bill Charlap and his trio.

0: 2021 release for pianist Bill Charlap, Street of Dreams, they call it, with Peter Washington bass and Kenny Washington drums, recorded May 24 and 25 of 2021, and Johnny Green, Edward Haymans, Out of Nowhere. And it's here on Jazz with David Bassey, the depth and breadth of jazz.
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0: Coming up, it's Gregory Porter with the Midas Touch. Everything you touch is gold, is the song. We just heard a young saxophonist that we met a couple years ago and did an interview with him when he came out with a Christmas album in about a week. He's with Outside In Music, not only as an artist, he's also with Outside In as a radio promoter. So we met that way. And then I decided, let's do an interview. Interesting character, of course. Of Narratives and Nocturnes, Simeon Davis Group and their latest. And the song called Eden is what we just heard from Simeon Davis. You'll hear more from Simeon Davis over 2022 as he releases his album, One Song at a Time, as they do these days. It's Jazz with David Bassi, an honor to be with you and an honor to present this incredible music and these stories, like Gregory Porter. Out of the box, he comes out with original music, great vocals, and Grammys. Three, I believe. And then this one, All Rise. Just some really stellar stuff on the way of Nat Cole and Frank Sinatra. A great voice, great writing, a great orchestra, great soloists, everything. All on Blue Note Records. Everything you touch is gold. Gregory Porter.
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Emmanuel Harold playing the drums, Jamal Nichols at the bass, Chip Crawford piano, Keon Harold at the trumpet, organist Andre Pilvek, and string arranger Troy Miller joining Gregory Porter for an instant classic, Everything You Touch Is Gold, from All Rise on Blue Note Records, right now.

Coming up, Paul Shaw Quintet, Moment of Clarity on Summit Records, one of my top 10 picks for a couple of years back. 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We just heard Devotees of the wonderful Dizzy Gillespie, dedicated to Diz, was recorded in 1993, and Diz passed away on January the 6th, the Epiphany, in 1993. Slide Hampton and the Jazz Masters paying tribute with Jimmy Heath, John Faddis, live at the Village Vanguard, Roy Hargrove, Antonia Hart, George Mraz, and more. Here's Heartland from Paul Shaw and Moment of Clarity.

0: Alex Sapygian at the trumpet, and Paul Shaw, his composition Heartland, and Moment of Clarity is the album on Summit Records. Brad Shepik at the guitar, Gary Versace piano, Drew Grass at the bass, and the song Heartland on Jazz with David Bassi. Stay with us if you can, please.
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2: From Feature Story News in Washington, I'm Kate Fisher. Pope Leo XIV has been diagnosed with lung cancer after surgeons removed the lower lobe of his right lung. U.S. House Speaker Mike Johnson has warned the Pentagon's plan to live stream the execution of the Fort Hood shooter could create a recruiting tool for terrorist groups. And nearly 30 years after the killing of rap superstar Tupac Shakur, the man convicted of orchestrating his murder has been sentenced to 40 years to life in prison.
0: 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An album that was quite an undertaking up next here on Jazz with David Bassi, Eugenie Jones, and an album called Players, 32, top-notch jazz musicians recording with her in several cities across the country. It's a two-disc release from Open Mic Records, recorded in New York, Chicago, Dallas, and Seattle. The song I have queued up was recorded in Seattle. Delvon Lamar at the B3 organ, Jimmy James on the guitar, and Dan Weiss playing the drums. But I do, from the album Players.

Piano Shioko Miwa has a great little trio, and she comes from Boston. I'm David Bassi, Ubuntu Music, and one that came out in 2021 entitled Songs of Joy and Monk's classic Think of One.

Up next, a vocalist and trombonist who could be right out of the big band era. Think of one, Thelonious Monk's classic done by Yoko Miwa. She writes a lot of her own material, and she picks well, too. Scott Goulding is playing the drums, Will Slater at the acoustic bass, and one on Ubuntu Music in 2021 here on Jazz with David Bassey, the depth and breadth of jazz. Let's go back and go forward at the same time. Seth Weaver.

0: Trombonist Seth Weaver on Outside In Music and his composition, The Last Hour of February. He's a graduate of the University of Texas and also the Manhattan School of Music.
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A Blue Note classic coming up from August 27th of 1962. There's been a strong history of writing songs about trains in jazz, Choo Choo Chaboogie, and the Atchison, Topeka, and the Santa Fe, and stuff like that. But since the advent of air travel, it's been kind of sparse. Locomotive Sunflower breaks that run of sparsity. On Origin Records, it's trumpeter Darren Johnston. Life in Time is the title of the disc, with Jeff Bradfield playing the saxophone and Clark Summers and Dana Hall, one of the swingingest rhythm sections in the world.

Cats from Chicago. 2022, Darren Johnston and his Locomotive Sunflower, bringing back the train song, the romantic train ride and all that, to jazz. I guess I'll hang my tears out to dry, a classic tune, and the great Dexter Gordon now, on the album Go.

Jared Sims, Against All Odds, and one called Threnody. It's a lament, a brooding threnody to urban desolation. Jared Sims with Steve Fell, Kayla Kamenea at the bass and Luther Gray drums. Here on Jazz with David Bassey.

Estura Mario on the flute, and the Escovedo family, Pete Escovedo, to be exact, Rhythm of the Night, Esco Records and Mascanada, preceded by Caridad, Esposa Guapo, and Sharp Wadway at the piano on his album Black Woman, A Conversation on Radway Music. Coming up next, it's Bobby Watson and a very popular album called Keeping It Real, out on Smoke Sessions in 2020.

0: Recorded on the 20th of February of 2020, it's Bobby Watson and New Horizon featuring Curtis Lundy and Flamenco Sketches, the Miles Davis, Bill Evans composition. Victor Jones plays the drums, Curtis at the bass, with Victor Gould piano, and Josh Evans playing the trumpet. Bobby Watson's New Horizon and the album Keeping It Real on Smoke Sessions Records, and here on Jazz with David Bassey, the depth and breadth of jazz. 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
1: 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This is KQUT St. George, KLEL Hurricane, Radio St. George. 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
2: From Feature Story News in Washington, I'm Kate Fisher. Pope Leo XIV has been diagnosed with lung cancer after surgeons removed the lower lobe of his right lung. U.S. House Speaker Mike Johnson has warned the Pentagon's plan to live stream the execution of the Fort Hood shooter could create a recruiting tool for terrorist groups. And nearly 30 years after the killing of rap superstar Tupac Shakur, the man convicted of orchestrating his murder has been sentenced to 40 years to life in prison.
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4: Suspense, which is usually heard at this hour on Thursday nights, is taking its customary summer holiday. Suspense returns to the air next week on Thursday, September 1st.
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0: Sadie. Sadie, what's the matter? It's me.
1: Oh, you nearly scared me to death. What do you mean coming in so quiet?
0: I don't mean to scare you. I thought you'd be asleep. I didn't want to wake you.
1: Oh, Sam, I'm glad you're home.
0: Hey, what's the matter?
1: Oh, it's terrible. You gotta do something, Sam.
0: What's terrible?
1: It's this. Just look at this.
0: What's terrible about that? Looks like an ordinary pad of paper to me.
1: That's just it. That's what I thought, too. But it's got writing in it. It's awful.
0: Now, wait a minute. Maybe you better tell me what this is all about.
1: Well, today I went shopping at Bracey's department store.
0: Yeah.
1: I needed some writing paper, so I picked this up. It was on top of the pile, and I bought it, and I brought it home.
0: So?
1: But tonight when I opened it, I found it's got writing in it.
0: Well, that's nothing so terrible. Just take it back tomorrow and make them give you a new one.
1: No, you don't understand. It's what's written in it that's so terrible.
0: What do you mean, what's written in it?
1: Here, you gotta read it.
0: Oh, Sadie.
1: No, right now, read it.
0: Look, Sadie, I'm tired. I've been bowling all evening.
1: Please, Sam, please, just read it.
0: All right. Ah, for Pete's sake.
1: Sam.
0: October 13th. Today I made my decision. I decided to say goodbye to the world, to get out, leave, break away. And I have done... Ah, Sadie, this
1: Sam.
0: Is...
1: Sam!
0: And now I am free. Really free. Yes, I am free at last.
2: The world is an intolerable place for a poet. I was broke, starving at my wit's end. And then I had the brilliant idea. I'd escaped to a place where I had no need to earn a living, where I could write to my heart's content in peace and security, and where everything was free. And where is this place? Right under your nose, so close you'd never think of it. I am now living in Bracey's department store. I arrived this afternoon. I had spent 3 days looking over all of the department stores in town. I decided on Bracey's because of the completeness of their food department. Therefore, this afternoon, I entered the store and went immediately to the fourth floor to the rug department and hid myself in this dusty, out-of-the-way corner behind a pile of carpets. After the store closed, I tiptoed as far as the stationery counter and got this paper, the writer's primary need. And now, after making my first entry, I'll stroll around the store and get food, wine, the pillows for my bed, perhaps a fancy dressing gown. Oh, this is perfect. Here I'll be able to write. Dawn, October 14. I am almost too unnerved to write this. The whole thing is unbelievable. After the store was dark and completely quiet, I crept out and started for the food department. One's steps echo hollowly in an empty department store at night, and I found myself gliding along the floor on tiptoe, moving as silently as possible. But the sound of footsteps persisted, and suddenly I realized they were not my own. The night watchman. I was in the Salon Moderne, and quickly I seized a mink coat from a hanger, draped it about my shoulders, and stood stock still. I could have reached out and touched him, but he passed without so much as a glance. I started to smile, but the smile froze on my lips. I was looking straight into a pair of eyes. Large, flat, luminous, inhuman eyes. A dozen feet away. They belonged to a creature dressed as a man, but he was as pale as something found underneath a stone. His hands, hanging motionless at his sides, looked more like the fins on a fish than human hands.
3: Not bad.
2: Huh?
3: For a beginner.
2: Oh, I'm sorry. I didn't know anybody else lived here.
3: Oh, yes. We live here. It's delightful.
2: We?
3: Yes, all of us. Don't you see? Look around you.
2: I looked around and saw nothing. I looked again and saw an old one come clambering out from behind a clock. There were three elderly ingenues, incredibly emaciated, pale as lace, almost transparent, simpering before a perfume counter. A chintzy lady swam out from the curtains and drapes, and they came swarming, thick around me, pale, thin, wispy, moving silently, fluttering like gauze in the wind, whispering.
4: A detective, send for the dark man.
2: They were pressing around me, clawing, holding me, their pale faces contorted with venomous and human hatred. I was paralyzed. All I could do was repeat over and over again, I'm not a detective, I'm not. I'm not a detective or a burglar, I'm a poet.
3: Then what are you doing here?
2: I've renounced the world. I came here to live where I could be alone, away from the world.
4: Why, then he's come over to us. He's just like us.
5: He's come over to us, the poet.
1: He must meet Mrs. Vanderpant.
5: Yes. Mrs. Vanderpant, she's coming now.
2: I followed their eyes toward the balcony, and the hair on my neck rose again. There, coming down the wall like an ancient spider, clambered an old lady, wrinkled and cracked and emaciated. She must have been at least 80, a shadowy matriarch. And the things around me bowed and scraped as she reached the floor and floated toward us.
6: What's going on here? Where is that stupid girl? What's keeping her?
3: Oh, Mrs. Vanderpump.
6: Well, what is it? Who's this, Mr. Roscoe?
3: Mrs. Vanderpant, may I present Mr.
2: Snell. Charles Snell.
3: Yes, Mr. Snell. He's a poet. He has come here to live.
6: Oh, he has he?
3: That's what he says, and I believe him.
6: Well, I...
3: He avoided the night watchman quite neatly for a beginner.
2: Thank you.
6: Very well. We shall see. A poet should find inspiration here.
3: Mr. Snell, Mrs. Vanderpant is our grand old lady.
6: I am quite the oldest inhabitant here, Mr. Snell. 3 mergers and a complete rebuilding. But they didn't get rid of me. Where is Ella? Where is my bluff?
3: She is bringing it, Mrs. Vanderpant. It will come.
6: Terrible little creature. She's our foundling, Mr. Snell. She's not quite our sort.
2: Is that so?
6: I have been here, Mr. Snell, ever since the terrible times of the 80s. I was a young girl then. A beauty, they said. And poor Papa lost his money. Braces meant a lot to a young girl in those days. So when I wasn't able to have a charge account, I came here to live. That's better than a charge account. I was quite alarmed when others began to come after the crash of 1907. But it was the dear judge.
2: How do you do?
6: The colonel. Mrs. Bilby.
4: How do you do?
6: Mrs. Bilby writes plays.
2: Oh.
6: And comes of an old Philadelphia family. Oh, you will find us quite nice here, Mr. Snell.
2: I'm sure I will.
6: And, of course, all our dear young people came in 1929. Oh, their poor papas jumped from skyscrapers. They couldn't bear to be without charge accounts either.
2: All these nice people live here?
3: Oh, and many more.
6: Oh, here comes Ella with my broth. Come, you stupid thing.
3: Yes, come, Ella, come.
7: Yes, sir, I'm coming as fast as I can.
6: And the table over there, Ella. Be careful. Yes. Don't spill it.
2: Oh, but she is young.
3: Well, of course, she is a little younger than most of us.
2: And she's different. She's beautiful.
3: That's right. She's really not our sort.
2: Well, you shouldn't say such things. She can hear you.
4: Oh, that doesn't matter.
3: Mrs. Bilby, please. You'll understand these things better after you've been here a while, Mr. Snell.
2: But it seems to me
6: that... Mr. Snell, we have certain rules here. They are necessary for our survival. I'm sure you won't find it hard to observe them.
2: Yes, but...
6: advise that you try. You do not. It would be most unfortunate, Mr. Snell. Most unfortunate.

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1: October 15th. I planned to quit my hiding place, mingle with the crowds, and leave Braces forever. But just at dawn, Mr. Roscoe brought me a cup of coffee, which must have been drugged, for I fell asleep. And when I awoke, night was closing over the store once more. Later, I have spent my second night here. I saw Ella again. Ella, the pearl of this remote, fantastic cave. She's not like the others. Trifle pale, but otherwise normal and human and beautiful. A child of perhaps 18. She's the only thing that makes this nightmare bearable. October 20. Escape is impossible because of the dark men. Who are the dark men? I don't know. But the inhabitants threaten any transgressor with these dark men. Speaking to the night watchman would be suicide. I'm convinced that neither Ella nor I could get out of here alive. She and the night watchman are the only real people here. And how the others hate the night watchman.
2: Odious, vulgar creature. He reeks of the coarse sun.
1: Oh, come now, Mrs. Bilby. He's really a personable young man. He's very young for a night watchman.
3: Mr. Snell, sometimes I wonder about your taste.
2: You must not stay so much to yourself. You must become better acquainted with our ways.
3: That's quite true. You must come to the play tonight. We're going to be entertained with one of Mrs. Bilby's tragic comedies, Love in Shadowland. I'm sure you'll enjoy it.
1: I'm sure I will.
2: It's really a festive occasion, you know. Wanamaker's is coming over.
1: Wanamaker's?
3: Yes. The entire colony over at Wanamaker's is coming here en masse to attend the play.
1: You mean there are people living in other stores?
2: Oh, dear, yes. Didn't you know? Of course, the best people live in Bracey's and Wanamaker's.
3: Oh, come now, Mrs. Bilby. There are some very nice people at Altman's.
4: I beg your pardon, Mrs. Bilby.
1: Oh, hello, Ella.
4: Good evening, Mr. Snell.
2: Well, what is it, Ella?
4: Please, ma'am, I'd so love to see your play tonight. May I have your permission?
2: Certainly not. You know better than that, you stupid creature. You know where you belong. In the basement by the garbage can.
1: But, Mrs. Bilby...
2: Hush, Mr. Snell.
3: Ella, you're becoming entirely too forward of late. I'd advise you to watch your step. Remember the dark man.
4: Oh, no. Please, Mr. Roscoe. I'm sorry, Mrs. Bilby. Excuse me.
1: Well, how can you treat her like that? Why do you always frighten her? And what is all this about the dark man?
3: Well, you see...
2: Oh, please, Mr. Roscoe. Not now. You'll spoil our whole evening. I do so want Mr. Snell to enjoy my play.
3: Very well, Mrs. Bilby. Later, Mr. Snell.
1: But I want to know about the dark men.
2: Later.
1: October 21. I found an opportunity to speak to Ella alone. Last night at the play, I induced a fit of hiccups. As I anticipated, I was sternly reprimanded and told to go and secrete myself in the basement where the night watchman wouldn't hear me. This was exactly what I had planned. I went to the basement, and there in the darkness among the garbage cans and the rats, I heard sobbing. Ella? Ella? Ella, is that you?
4: Yes.
5: Why are you crying? What is it, Emma?
4: They wouldn't even let me see the play.
5: Oh, is that all?
4: Oh, Mr. Snell, I'm so unhappy.
5: No, you mustn't cry.
4: You're the only one. You're the only one who's kind.
5: Ella, why do they treat you so differently?
4: Because I'm not like them. I didn't choose to come here.
5: You mean you're held prisoner?
4: Yes. You see, I was only six. I came here on a shopping tour with my mother. I got lost and fell asleep behind a counter. It was dark, and when I awoke, they found me. Some of them wanted to send for the dark man because they were afraid I would tell on them, but Mrs. Vanderpant said no, I could stay and be her maid. I've been here ever since.
5: Since you were six, but haven't you ever tried to get away?
4: Oh, no, I don't know anything about out there. I wouldn't know what to do. Besides, I'm afraid to take the chance. If anyone tries to get out, they send for the dark men.
5: Ella, who are the dark men?
4: Oh, it's horrible.
5: Well, tell me.
4: You know how people live in all the stores,
5: mm-hmm.
4: at Gimble's and Bloomingdale's?
5: Yeah,
4: and...
5: I know.
4: Well, the dark men live at the Undertaker's.
5: Good heavens.
4: And whenever someone dies or breaks the rules or when a burglar gets in and sees these people and might tell, they send for the dark men.
5: Well, that's horrible.
4: They put the body in the butcher shop in the food department, and then the dark men come. I saw them once. It was terrible.
5: What do they do?
4: They go in where the dead person is. They have wax with them and all sorts of things. And when they're gone, there's just a wax model left on the counter. Then our people put a frock on it or a bathing suit and mix it up with the other wax models in the window, and nobody ever knows.
5: Ella, you mean all these dummies around us?
4: Oh, not all of them, but if you displease these people, the same thing will happen to you.
1: October 30. Once more, I'm frozen with terror. Not for myself now, but for Ella. They hate her. Any time, they might turn against her and send for the dark men. My mind is filled with her. I dream of her every day. I live to see her at night. We've managed it several times. They trust me now and let me roam about without interference. Finally, tonight, I met her again and said it. Ella, I love you.
4: Charles.
5: I love you, Ella. Let's get married or whatever they do here, and then we can live together in my home in the carpet department. They wouldn't dare hurt you,
4: Charles.
5: Then. No, don't look so dismayed. If you like, we'll go away from here. Maybe we can get transferred to Bergdorf Goodman's overlooking Central Park.
4: Don't, Charles, don't. You mustn't.
5: But I love you.
4: Please, Charles.
5: Ella, you're not in love with someone else?
4: Charles, yes. Yes, I am.
5: But who? I thought you hated them all. It must be Roscoe. He's the only one that's young enough.
4: Oh, no, Charles, not Roscoe. Especially not him. I do hate them all. They make me shudder.
5: Well, who is it then?
4: It's he.
5: Who?
4: The night watchman.
5: No, that's impossible.
4: I love him. He smells of the sun.
5: Ella.
4: Oh, it was wonderful, the way it happened. Don't tell him, Charles, or they'll punish me.
5: No.
4: I was careless, and there he was, coming around the corner in the ladies' lingerie department. I was caught. There were only some wax models in their underthings, and there was nothing else to do. I slipped off my dress and stood still.
5: I see.
4: He stopped near me. He looked at me, and, oh, Charles, he spoke to me. He said, "Say, honey, I wish they made him like you on 8th Avenue." Charles, wasn't that a lovely thing to say?
5: Well, personally, I should have said Park Avenue.
4: Charles, don't get like these people here. It doesn't matter what avenue. It was a lovely thing to say.
5: Well, what can you do about him? Ella, he belongs to another world.
4: Yes, to 8th Avenue, and I want to go there. Charles, are you really my friend?
5: Yes, of course I am.
4: Then I'll tell you. I'm going to stand there again in the lingerie department, so he'll see me.
5: And then?
4: Perhaps he'll speak to me again.
5: Ella, you're only torturing yourself. You only think that you love him because you think he'll take you out of here. But you don't know that he will. And I will, Ella. I've made up my mind.
4: Oh, no, Charles, I couldn't let you do it. Even if I loved you, you couldn't do it, Charles.
5: Why not?
4: Because you really belong here. You've become one of them now.
5: Oh, Ella. Ella, you mustn't say
4: that. It's true, and... Charles, I've got to go. There's someone watching us. I feel it.
5: Oh, no, wait, Ella.
4: Goodbye, Charles.
5: No, Ella, come back. Ella.
3: Please, Mr. Snell. You'll arouse the night watchman.
5: Roscoe.
3: Yes.

0: Who could it be? Could it be that I am the cause of your heartbreak?
1: Oh, you flatter yourself too much, Roscoe.
0: And who? Your judge? Certainly not. The colonel? Hardly.
1: None of those.
0: Not one of the customers? The staff?
1: No, she loves the night watchman. Can you imagine that? She loves the night...
0: Oh?
1: Roscoe, I shouldn't have said that. It's not true. You wouldn't do anything. Tell anybody. This is a secret between us, Roscoe. Huh? Between friends, isn't it?
0: Of course. As secret as the grave.
1: Look, she's young. Perhaps he'll leave and she'll forget him. And in time, who knows, perhaps she'll learn to love you or me.
0: Of course, in time.
1: And we'll figure a way to keep her safe here.
0: Absolutely safe. Now, don't you worry about it. It's almost dawn. Time for bed. Good morning, Mr. Snell.
1: Early evening, November 4. I was a fool. I should have known he couldn't be trusted. He must have gone straight to Mrs. Vanderpant. This evening, the atmosphere has changed. People flicker to and fro, smiling nervously, horribly, with a sort of frightened, sadistic exaltation. An informal dance in the record department has been called off. I cannot find Ella. I'm going out again now to look for her. Roscoe, what have you done with her?
0: Quiet, the night watchman.
1: I don't care. What have you done?
0: Whatever I did for your own good, as well as the good of us all.
1: Wait a minute. What's that? What are those people carrying? Why, it's Ella. She's tied up. They're carrying it. Ella!
0: Stop it, Mr. Snell, stop it!
1: Let me go!
0: No, stop, Mr. Snell, stop it! You rouse the night watchman.
1: But they're taking her into the butcher shop. Ella!
0: Yes, Mr. Snell. Those are the dark men.
1: Midnight. I'm scribbling this last entry hurriedly. There and there, in the butcher shop, with Ella. The dark man. There's only one thing to do. I'm going to find the night watchman and tell him. He and I will save her if we can. And if we're overpowered, well, I will leave this pad on the stationery counter. Tomorrow, if I live, I'll recover it. If I do not, whoever finds this and reads it, look in the windows. Look for 3 new wax dummies. 2 men, one rather sensitive looking, and a girl. She has blonde hair and blue eyes, and her nose turns up a little. Look for us, and then find them. Smoke them out. Exterminate them.
2: Avenge us.
3: Oh, Sam, isn't it horrible?
2: Wow.
3: We gotta do something. We gotta tell somebody something. Oh, Sam, what'll we do?
2: Do? Nothing. Go to bed.
3: But, Sam...
2: Whoever wrote this has sure got a weird sense of humor, hey? Probably some clerk down at Bracey's ought to be fired.
3: But... You mean you think it's just a story?
2: Are you kidding? You don't believe this stuff, do you?
3: Well, I don't know. I just thought...
2: Ah, forget it, baby. Snap out of it. I shouldn't leave you alone. You get too many ideas when I go out bowling at night.
3: Oh, Sam. But don't you think maybe we ought to just take it back and show somebody?
2: Nuts. It's not worth the bother. They'd laugh at you, baby. They'd think you were crazy or something.
3: Yeah. I guess you're right. I guess it was silly.
2: Forget it. Come on, let's go to bed. I'm tired.
3: Sure, Sam. Golly, you know, there for a while, I sure was scared. Well, I even forgot to tell you what I was going to tell you.

0: Sam, I found the cutest dress today, only $19.95.
1: Yeah, by me?
0: Yeah. It was in the window at Bracey's, and it was on a beautiful little wax model with blonde hair and blue eyes and a turned-up nose. And there were two men standing beside

0: Escape, produced and directed by Norman McDonald, tonight brought you Evening Primrose by John Collier, adapted for radio by John Dunkel, and starred Ben Wright. Featured in the cast were Georgia Ellis, Harry Bartell, Vivi Janis, Wilms Herbert, Lois Corbett, and Ruth Parrott. Music was conducted by Sandy Courage. Next week's Suspense returns to the air with Gregory Peck in a terrifying radio play, Nightmare. Be sure to be with us at the same time next week when once again we present a story well calculated to keep you in suspense. You've got a date with a beautiful blonde Monday night. She's My Friend Irma, the comedy starring Marie Wilson. 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Marie Wilson is the comic misadventuress, will delight you when her brain goes into reverse, with hilarious consequences for all concerned. Remember, My Friend Irma returns Monday, August 29th, the same Monday night that Lux Radio Theater comes back to CBS over most of these same stations. This is Bob Lamond speaking. 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
4: You idiot, you fool, you let him get away.
5: I did not, worker. What could I do? He was in the post office.
4: Did he have the envelope?
5: Of course he did. He sent them to someone.
4: Sent them? And he's got away. Oh, Staley, you are an idiot.
5: No, not quite. Look, I've got a blotter.
4: Well, what good's that?
5: Look, in the mirror. What he wrote on the envelope was on the blotter.
4: Hmm. Well, at least you use your head. I'll see if we can read it. Box 13, care of Star Time. Box 13, Star Times. There's no Star Times in this city.
5: But there is in the city he sent his letter to.
4: You're right. Well, we'll find him later. But first, I think I can get what we want from this Box 13.

0: And now, back to Box 13 and Dan Holliday's newest adventure, Hare and Hounds.
1: Okay, I'll see you later then. So long.
2: Hello, Mr. Holliday.
1: Oh, hiya, Susie. Got the mail?
2: And I... What do you got there?
1: 8 nice new counterfeit $5 bills.
2: How'd you get them?
1: Well, you see, I had my eyes closed when they were passed on to me. I'm turning them over later to the police. How about the mail?
2: Oh, here. And you know, Mr. Holliday, I had the funniest feeling while I was coming back here at the office from the Star Times.
1: What do you mean?
2: I had a kind of demolition.
1: You mean you blew your top?
2: Huh?
1: What do you mean, demolition?
2: You know, like when you think something's happening or going to happen.
1: Oh, premonition.
2: I had it.
1: Why?
2: I felt like I was being followed. I felt eyes looking at me when I was in the Star Times getting the mail.
1: And you were followed?
2: It felt like it.
1: Okay, that makes you a big girl now. Let's have the mail in.
2: Yes, sir. 12 letters.
1: Slim pickings.
2: It was such a funny feeling.
1: Mm-hmm. Wow. Well, look here. An out-of-town letter.
2: I know. I thought... Oh!
1: A little nervous this morning, Susie.
2: I guess so.
1: Come in.
3: Oh, good morning.
1: Good morning.
3: May I come in?
1: Oh, please do.
3: I hope this is not too much of an intrusion, but I...
1: May I do something for you?
3: Well, maybe. Is this your advertisement in the Star Times... Adventure wanted, will go any place, do anything, Box 13?
1: That's right.
3: So you are Box 13?
1: Yes.
3: I had a different picture of you, Mr.
1: Holliday. Dan Holliday.
3: Oh, my name is Worker, Thomas Worker.
2: Oh, I saw you at the Star Times. You were the one who was looking at me.
3: Yes, I guess I was.
2: You followed me.
3: It was charming work.
2: And you... Oh, thank you.
1: May I ask why you followed my secretary, Mr. Worker?
3: Curiosity. You see, I've been noticing your ad for weeks now. It runs day after day. Naturally, I wanted to see you, what you look like, and why you put the ad in the paper.
1: Oh, is that all?
3: Yes, that's all. Foolish?
1: No.
3: Tell me, Mr. Holliday, do you get the adventure you advertise for?
1: Sometimes.
3: Do you receive many replies to your ad?
1: Usually, yes.
3: But you cannot follow them all.
1: Well, no. Do you have any particular reason for asking all these questions, Mr. Worker?
3: No, but I lead such a prosaic life myself that your ad intrigued me. I finally got up enough courage to go to the Star Times and wait for someone to collect the mail from Box 13.
1: I see. And now that you've found me...
3: Well, perhaps you'd care to have... dinner with me some evening and tell me some of your adventures. Oh, I'd like to hear them very much. I'm very lonely and...
1: All right, Mr. Worker. I'd be glad to.
3: Oh, thank you. Thank you. Now I must be going. Sorry to have troubled you. And I hope I didn't frighten you, young lady.
2: Oh, no. It was kind of fun.
3: Oh, my umbrella. One can never tell when it might rain. Well, good day, Mr. Holliday, and thank you so much. Don't bother to get up. I'll look you up in the phone book and call you.
1: Please do. Goodbye.
2: What a nice man.
1: Funny old duck. Well, let's open the mail, Susie, and... Hey.
2: Huh? What's the matter?
1: Where's that letter from out of town?
2: It's right on top of the pile where you put it.
1: But it's not.
2: What's the matter, Mr. Holliday?
1: He's gone.
2: What do you mean? Sure he's gone, and...
1: And that letter went with him.
2: He took it.
1: His umbrella was on top of the pile. Oh, what a nice old man.
2: Gee, he stole a letter.
1: Yeah, and something tells me, Susie, that Mr. Worker will never invite me to have that dinner with him. Sure, Worker took the letter. But why? What was in it? Why was it so important? And who sent it? Well, I kept asking myself those questions, and then 3 days after that little visit from Worker, Susie came bursting into the office.
2: Oh, Miss Holliday, look. Here's another letter from the same place. I mean, it looks like the same handwriting.
1: Yeah, it does. Hey, Susie.
2: Huh?
1: You weren't followed this time, were you?
2: I made sure.
1: Oh, good.
2: What's it say, Mr. Holliday?
1: Listen. 3 days ago, I sent you a letter containing a sealed envelope. It contained half of something which is very important to me. It was imperative that I get rid of it until I could get to safety.
2: Gee.
1: I'm all right now, so send the sealed envelope to 243 Marlow Avenue, Bridgeport. Arthur Holmes.
2: Now what are you going to do, Mr. Holliday?
1: Do? Well, I can't send him the envelope because I haven't got it. And I can't find Mr. Worker because I've got a sneaking hunch that he'll be a little scarce.
2: Maybe you better write to Mr. Holmes.
1: Oh, no, Susie. This looks too good to be handled by a letter. I'm going to find out a few things by seeing Mr. Holmes in person. I went to Bridgeport, found 243 Marlow Avenue. It was an apartment house. There was no clerk at the desk, but there was a tier of mailboxes. One of them belonged to Arthur Holmes in apartment 6B. So, a couple of minutes later... Mr. Holmes? Oh, Mr. Holmes? I tried the door. It wasn't locked. The apartment was dark. I was fumbling for the light switch when... I said I was fresh as a daisy after that thump on my head. I'd never get to be the father of my country. I was lying on the floor. The room was still dark except for a flashing light that came from a store sign across the street. I lay there for a minute to give the room a little time to stop spinning. Then I realized I was holding something in my hand. And from where I lay, it felt like a gun. I was just crawling to my feet when...
4: Mr. Holmes, I've come with a fresh towel. Mr. Holmes!
1: I wanted to clear up a lot more before anyone found me. I ducked behind the door and waited.
4: Mr. Holmes?
1: Why did you scream? Well, who wouldn't? The room was a shambles. Someone had searched it. And lying on the bed in an alcove was a man who certainly would have no further interest in me. Or anything else. There was a hole in his forehead. And I was sure I held the gun that put it there. Sure, I was innocent. But I'd have a hard time proving that. Figure it out. I received a letter from Holmes. Instead of writing, I went to him. I didn't wait for the clerk in the building to call up first. I ducked behind the door when the cleaning woman came in. Maybe I should have gone to the police right away. But I was innocent. And I wanted to learn a bit more. Besides, the cleaning woman reported the murder. So, a half hour later, I was drinking a cup of coffee in an all-night hamburger
5: stand.
1: That winds
5: up the late news for tonight. The next edition of the news... Oh, just a moment, ladies and gentlemen. We have a last-minute flash. A murder was committed tonight in the Roxmore Apartments. Police are looking for a man who answers this description. Medium height, white hair, wearing dark gray flannel suit, blue and white striped necktie, black shoes, carrying light tan topcoat. The description of the wanted man was given to the police by the clerk, who remembered this man asking for the apartment of the murdered man, Arthur Holmes. And that's all for tonight. The next edition of the news...
4: Another murder. You hurt, mister?
1: Yeah.
4: Getting so a person can't feel safe no more.
1: You're so right.
4: More coffee?
1: No, no, thanks. No.
4: Pie? Cake?
1: Nothing, thank you.
4: They ought to get that guy that done it pretty soon.
1: You think so?
4: Sure. He ain't gonna get far... Well, every cop in the city will be looking for a guy wearing a gray suit with blue and white.
1: Yeah, you're right. Okay, here's your dime.
4: Yeah, thanks.
1: What's the matter?
4: You...
1: Don't say it.
4: What are you going to do?
1: Walk out of here.
4: Sure.
1: You stay right where you are and you won't get hurt. Just keep talking to me.
4: Mister, I ain't got nothing to say.
1: And don't say it.
4: Sure.
1: If it makes you feel any better, I didn't kill that man.
4: Well, Hank said you did. The police said it. They could be wrong. Sure. They could be wrong.
1: Yeah, that's right. Stay right where you are. Don't say a word to either of the other two in here until I'm out of sight. Understand?
4: Sure. Good night, mister. Come again. Hey, that's the guy. Somebody call the police.
6: Hey, taxi.
1: Know where the park is?
7: Yeah, sure.
1: We'll drive to it fast.
7: What's all that noise about?
1: I haven't the least idea.
7: Park, huh? Okay. I'd sure like to know what all that noise was about.
1: Well, they're playing a game.
7: Huh?
1: Mm-hmm, sure. Hare and Hounds. Ever hear of it?
7: Oh, yeah. I played it when I was a kid.
1: Huh. Well, I've got news for you. It's no longer a kid's game. Mistake number two for Smart Boy Holiday. Another notch against me. I ran from the hamburger stand. Well, that would look bad. But I've got one bad fault among others. I'm very curious. And I was so curious to know how and why the clerk at the apartment house identified me when he didn't even see me. But if somebody paid him off to enlarge this beautiful frame around my neck, well, we'd see.
7: Hey, mister, I've been thinking. Ain't that Hare and Hounds game a little young for grown-ups?
1: I told you it wasn't a kid's game anymore.
7: The whole world's gone nuts.
1: We agree. Say, pull up here, will you?
7: I thought you wanted to go to the park.
1: It's dark there.
7: Huh? Well, it's dark all over. It gets that way at night, mister.
1: Maybe you've got something there. Oh, pull up here by the drugstore. Here you are. Keep the change.
7: Hey, a fiver. Well, thanks, buddy.
1: No, don't mention it.
7: I won't. Not even to the missus.
1: When the cab drove away, I then went into the drugstore to the phone booth. I looked up the Roxmore Apartments in the book and dialed the number.
6: Hello. Roxmore Apartments? Is Eddie there? Eddie? He's the clerk there, isn't he? Who? Charlie. Charlie who? Madison? No, Eddie's the clerk there. Okay. Keep you, Charlie.
1: Madison. Charles Madison. There are three Charles Madisons in the book. Okay. Maybe one of the three was the one I wanted. I left the drugstore and went back out of the street. And as I did, the cab I just got out of drove up.
7: Hey, you! Hey, you, wait a minute!
1: Well, this is it.
7: Hey, you!
1: So, you want to play Hare and Hounds too, huh? Well, I'm sorry, but I warned you.
7: Now, wait a minute.
1: It's no longer a kid's game, not the way I play it.

0: And now, back to Hare and Hounds, another Box 13 adventure with Alan Ladd as Dan Holliday.
1: Well, well, I was adding black marks against my name faster than I could explain them away. And I knew the police would be listening in on the Roxmore switchboard. I hoped my act had worked. Now, all I had to do was find the right Charlie Madison and get his story. An hour and a half and two Charlie Madisons later.
2: Uh-huh, I'm Charlie Madison.
1: Clerk at the Roxmore?
2: Yeah, why?
1: I'm a writer. I'd like to get your story.
2: Oh, sure, sure. Come on in.
1: You're married, Mr. Madison?
2: No.
1: You live alone?
2: Sure.
1: Swell. Get your coat and hat, Charlie.
2: What for?
1: I'll feel safer out on the street or away from here.
2: I don't get it.
1: Don't you recognize me, Charlie?
2: What are you giving me? I never saw you before in my life.
1: For a guy who never saw me before in his life, you gave a pretty accurate description to the police.
2: You're...
1: Yeah. Yeah, I am.
2: Help!
1: Now, listen, Charlie. You're not going to get hurt if you play good boy. Don't try another yell.
2: You're breaking my arm.
1: Mm-hmm. One more peep out of you, and I'll work my way up to your neck.
2: What do you want from me?
1: Information. Now, come on. I want to be out of here when the police arrive. Let's go, Charlie. I'm right behind you. And I've got a gun.
2: Sure, sure.
1: Is there a back way out of here?
2: Turn to the right.
1: What does this alley lead to?
2: To the street.
1: Let me go the other way.
2: Oh, listen, maybe I made a mistake. Maybe you ain't the guy I saw.
1: I know that, Charlie. There are other things. All right, stop here. It's dark enough.
2: What are you going to do?
1: Nothing. You're going to talk. Now, what do you know about Holmes?
2: Nothing. He only lived at the Roxmore 2 days.
1: Just moved in?
2: Yeah.
1: Now, who paid you to identify me?
2: Nobody.
1: No? Who paid you?
2: I don't know who he was.
1: Was his name Worker?
2: I don't know. Honest, I don't know.
1: The short, gray hair, little mustache?
2: Yeah.
1: His name's Worker, isn't it?
2: I don't know his name.
1: I guess you don't. But he paid you to say you saw me go into the Holmes apartment, huh?
2: Yeah. Now let me go.
1: Oh, no, Charlie. You've got work to do. Where's the nearest payphone?
2: Down the street on the corner.
1: Okay, I'll furnish the nickel and you furnish the talk.
2: I don't get it. What do you want me to do now?
1: Help me smoke this work out into the open.
2: What for?
1: I told you, Charlie. I didn't kill Holmes. But I'd have a tough time making anyone believe that after the ring around the rosy I played tonight. Work is the boy I want. Now get moving.

0: I remember what you're going to say, though.
1: Yeah, sure.
0: The police will trace this call. Don't let them make you repeat anything. It's a trick to hold you here until they can trace where this call comes from. Just say what I...
2: Hello, police? This is Charles Madison. Listen, there's something else I didn't tell you. There's another man in the Holmes murder, and... I said there's...
0: Don't repeat. Keep talking.
2: Look for a man below medium height. Gray hair. Little mustache. I don't know his name. But he carries an umbrella and he wears glasses. That's all. What?
0: Hang up.
2: Well, he didn't hear the last part.
0: He heard it all right. Let's get out of here.
3: Can I go home now?
4: Oh, no, Charlie. I'm beginning to be real fond of you.
3: What are you going to do now?
4: You like taxi cabs, Charlie?
3: Huh?
4: We're going to ride in one cab after another till the morning papers come out.
3: What for?
4: The papers will carry the latest in the Holmes murder, including your description of the mysterious little man with gray hair, whose name is Worker.
3: But Worker will come after me.
4: Now you're beginning to be bright about the whole thing.
3: You'll kill me.
4: Yes, like he did Holmes.
3: Oh, you won't let him. You gotta let me go.
4: You know, Charlie, I can't seem to work up a flood of tears for you. You framed me for money. I wouldn't have had a chance if the cleaning woman had seen me in Holmes' apartment with this gun in my hand.
3: Well, I'll say I lied.
4: Think a minute, Charlie. If you do that, it'll make you an accessory after the fact.
3: What's that mean?
4: Simply that the police would hold you equally as guilty as Worker, or me.
3: Well, then what'll I do?
4: You know, Charlie, I'm a very curious-minded person. I could go to the police, but I'd rather play it through my way. Smoke Worker out in the open and see what this is all about.
3: But how?
4: Well, as long as Worker knows you can identify him, he'll try to find you. Get you. But if you don't go to the police, he'll know you're around somewhere, Charlie. By the way, Charlie, how does it feel to be another hair in the game? All right, pull up here, driver. Come on, Charlie. You tired of riding?
3: It's almost day.
4: Yeah. Stack of morning papers on the corner. Here you are, driver. Keep the change. Charlie, there's nothing gloomier than a city just before dawn. I'll get one of those papers.
3: Well, where are we going then?
4: Who knows? I've seen the whole city. Go on, get the paper.
3: Tied up.
4: Untie them.
3: Yeah. There you are.
4: Did you leave a nickel?
3: Huh?
4: You have a dishonest streak in you, Charlie. Come on, leave a nickel for the paper. All right, down this alley. Okay, in the doorway. Now we'll see what the papers have to say. Well, you're in, Charlie. Listen. Mysterious disappearance of Charles Madison has led the police to suspect foul play. See, Charlie?
3: What else does it say?
4: Here it is. Madison called the police late last night with another tip in the murder of Arthur Holmes. Madison volunteered the description of another man whose name he said he did not know. Meanwhile, police revealed Holmes...
3: What's the matter? Why'd you stop?
4: Meanwhile, police revealed Holmes' real name to be Albert Henning, former draftsman at the Bull Mill Aircraft Company. Henning disappeared over a week ago, and executives of the aircraft company stated that Henning was suspected of having taken micro photographs of plans for the Navy's new twin jet fighter.
3: He was a spy.
4: Uh-huh. And that's what he sent to Box 13. He didn't want to be caught with the photographs on him, so he used me as a hideout until he could send for them.
3: I don't know what you're talking about. All I know is we got to go to the police now.
4: You're so right, Charlie. You're so right. Come on, I'm through playing games. This has grown a little bigger than Box 13.
5: Both of you, stay where you are.
3: It's him. It's Worker.
4: Yeah.
5: Don't try to use your gun, Mr. Holliday.
4: It's not my gun. It's yours. The one you killed Henning or Holmes with.
5: That's right.
3: How'd you find us?
5: Simple.
1: You see, Mr. Holliday, when I heard over the radio that you had escaped from Holmes's apartment, I was a little worried. I knew you'd read or heard about this fool giving your description. I thought you might go to him and perhaps to the police.
4: Yes, as I should have in the first place.
1: That's right, but you didn't. I'm glad you like adventure. So, I watched Madison's place, and I've been following you all night to see what you were going to do.
4: And now?
1: Do you want to guess?
4: No.
1: You made it perfect for me. As perfect as Henning did when he double-crossed us and tried to sell those photographs for a higher price.
4: Perfect for you?
1: Yes. Think of this. Here you are in an alleyway with the only man who identified you as the murderer of Mr. Holmes. Now, you still have the gun, and I'll take it. Be careful how you hand it to me. Please hurry. Thank you. Now, I shoot Mr. Madison first, and then you. And how does it look?
4: Pretty smart, but it looks as though...
1: It's my idea. Let me tell it. It was a struggle, shooting, and both of you are dead. Oh, it has flaws, but not glaring ones.
3: Don't. I'll swear I lied to the police, Mr. Worker. I'll say Holliday killed Holmes. Honest, I will.
1: Oh? Better still. I will give you this gun, Madison, and you will shoot Holliday while I stand in back of you. And then you will go to the police and say you got the gun away from him when he was going to kill you. Here. Now, once you kill our friend, Mr. Holliday, you will be a murderer, and you will have to keep your mouth shut. So go ahead, Mr. Madison. Pull the trigger. Come on, pull it!
4: Don't do it, Madison. Don't do it. Worker can't make two shootings look right.
1: Either you pull the trigger, Madison, or I do. It's a little better to live than to die. Hurry, you idiot!
3: You won't kill me?
1: No, no. There would be no need for it unless you talk, and you won't.
4: Madison, don't.
6: There you go, down there.
3: Who's... The police!
4: Get the ground, Madison. Fast!
6: You stop! All right, you asked for it.
4: Nice shooting, officer. Very nice.
7: All right, you two. Get up off the ground.
4: And believe me, I'm very happy to be able to do just that.
7: What's the matter with the other guy?
4: Hmm? Nothing. Things were a little too much for him. He passed out.
6: Hey, that's a guy, officer. That's a guy.
7: Okay, okay. You guys stand back. All right.
4: Officer, what kept you?
7: Are you kidding? We've been tracing you all night. One taxi driver after another, one cab after another. You think you're going to get away with passing those phony fives all over town?
6: That's right.
4: No, I didn't. That's why I passed them out.
8: What?
4: You know, officer, you have a very efficient police force. Oh, thanks, boys.
8: You mean you gave out them phony fins on purpose?
4: Uh-huh. A very definite purpose.
8: I don't get it.
7: You think it's funny, huh? Well, see how hard you can laugh at headquarters.
4: Officer, I've never been so happy to be arrested. And boys...
7: Yeah?
4: I'll match every phony five with a good 10. Come on, let's go.

0: Hello, Susie.
1: Mr. Holliday. Gee, where are you? I was worried.
0: You were worried? Now, listen, Susie, I'm in jail.
1: Yes, sir. You're what?
0: Yeah, get a hold of Lieutenant Kling. Tell him I've got to talk to him.
1: But why are you in jail?
0: It's a long story, Susie. I'll tell you all about it when I get back. But technically, the charge is passing counterfeit money.
1: Mr. Holliday, you should be ashamed of yourself. All you have to do is open a charge account.
0: Oh, no. Good night, Susie.
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4: From Feature Story News in Washington, I'm Kate Fisher. Pope Leo XIV has been diagnosed with lung cancer after surgeons removed the lower lobe of his right lung. U.S. House Speaker Mike Johnson has warned the Pentagon's plan to live stream the execution of the Fort Hood shooter could create a recruiting tool for terrorist groups. And nearly 30 years after the killing of rap superstar Tupac Shakur, the man convicted of orchestrating his murder has been sentenced to 40 years to life in prison.
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7: From Hollywood, California, the Lux Radio Theater presents George Arliss in Cardinal Richelieu with Florence Arliss, Cesar Romero, Heather Angel, Montague Love, and Douglas Dumbrill. Lux presents Hollywood. This is the drama of a man who struggled against enormous odds of force and hatred to bring dignity and greatness to the flag of France. Our play stars George Arliss with Florence Arliss, Cesar Romero, Heather Angel, Montague Love, and Douglas Dumbrill. And our guest between the acts is Edward P. Lambert, outstanding Hollywood authority on history and costumes. 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
8: Greetings from Hollywood, ladies and gentlemen. During America's cradle days, at about the time that Englishmen were planting tobacco and the sovereignty of King James in Virginia, and the Dutch were buying the island of Manhattan at far less than a penny an acre, there spread across every corner of France the shadow of a mighty man, a man named Richelieu. In his youth, Richelieu had worn the plated helmet of a soldier, later the red cap, which proclaimed him a cardinal of the church. Though he never wore a crown, no king ever sat more securely on the throne of France than he, or brought it greater glory. It's the drama of his career that we're about to bring you, with one of drama's most distinguished interpreters, Mr. George Arliss, in the role of the cardinal he portrayed so vividly on the screen. Mr. Arliss comes to us tonight in the company of the girl with the nice arms, for those are the words he used in dedicating his autobiography to her. She's better known as his charming wife, Florence Arliss, whom we'll hear as Marie de Medici. Making his first Lux appearance is the romantic Cesar Romero in the part of André Dupont. Heather Angel, lovely leading lady in a score of films, is Lenore. Montague Love is heard as King Louis XIII. And Douglas Dumbrill, one of the screen's more able specialists in villainy, is Baradar. Now for the play. The Lux Radio Theater presents George Arliss in Cardinal Richelieu. France in the early years of the 17th century was the last stronghold of ancient feudalism. The country was divided into vast domains, ruled over by independent lords. Then in 1628, Louis XIII began to gain authority over his nobles, a rise of power brought about by the strength and purpose of one man, the Minister of State, whose name was on everyone's lips.
9: Richelieu, Cardinal Richelieu.
10: He's the savior of France.
9: Richelieu will bring us unity.
11: He'll bring us peace.
10: May heaven bless him.
9: Richelieu.
8: But Richelieu made enemies as well as friends. The nobles, jealous of their lost privileges, gained the ear of Marie de Medici, the king's mother. Through the influence of Anne, Louis's wife, who is no friend of Richelieu, Marie has been granted audience in His Majesty's private apartment. With her comes Count Baradar, a bitter enemy of Richelieu. The king, annoyed at the interruption, turns angrily to Queen Anne.
9: I must say, Anne, you've selected a strange moment to press this matter. My doctors have ordered me absolute quiet, a fact which you, my wife, seem to entirely disregard.
10: I do not disregard it, Louis. But your mother has a message of the greatest importance. I think you should hear her.
9: Well, what is it now, mother?
12: You have persistently refused to see me. While Richelieu is by your side, you will listen to no one, not even your mother.
9: You know you hate me, really.
12: I hate Richelieu, this impudent churchman who works daily to make a king's crown out of his cardinal's head.
9: That's ridiculous. You exaggerate, mother.
10: I wonder if she does. You seem incapable of ruling without His Eminence.
9: You'll hold your tongue. I rule as I see fit.
12: You don't seem to realize that we are facing civil war, Louis.
9: Civil war? Are you mad?
12: Do you think that powerful nobles like Normandy and Lorraine are going to forfeit the lands they've held for hundreds of years?
9: They'll do as I say.
12: And if they refuse?
9: Then we'll crush them.
12: Exactly. Civil war.
9: I'll not sign any order for Richelieu's dismissal. The subject is closed.
12: Very well. Baradar.
13: Yes, Your Highness?
12: My son has refused our petition. You may tell the lords their case is hopeless.
9: Baradar, are you in this, too?
13: Your Majesty, I confess I was. But now I question the wisdom of dismissing Cardinal Richelieu. After all, he is the most popular man in France.
9: What's that? You forget yourself, Baradar. The king is the most popular man in France.
13: If you say so, sire.
12: If you are, Louis, why do the cardinal's morning's receptions attract all the nobility of the court? Why is his palace thronged and yours practically deserted?
9: Palace? A churchman? Palaces should belong to royalty.
12: You forget he is now as wealthy as you. His new palace is far more regal than yours.
9: Is this true, Baradar?
13: Must I speak, sire?
9: I order you. Richelieu's palace. Have you seen it?
13: It is quite spacious. About twice the size of your palace here. They say the gold plate is the finest of its kind. The porcelain brought overland from the east.
9: That will be enough. I think I understand, Count Baradar. You and all the others. You're jealous of Richelieu's power.
13: Sire, you know you have my allegiance. If it seems good to you to take my small domains for the benefit of France, I surrender willingly. I don't question Your Majesty's right. All I do ask is why the lands were taken from some nobles and not from others.
9: What do you mean? The edict applied to all the feudal lords.
13: Except the Duke of Normandy, sire. At least it would seem so. For Normandy still has his lands and his armies, while ours have been confiscated to the crown.
9: Are you suggesting that Richelieu has favored the Duke of Normandy?
13: I suggest nothing, sire. I merely point out that Normandy's domains are untouched, and that Richelieu has just built himself a palace. A palace so that he and the Capuchin monk Joseph might live their days in splendor. All this magnificence for two priests. The money must have come from somewhere, Your Majesty.
12: Well, Louis, you see...
9: Be quiet! Let me have that order of dismissal.
13: Here, Your Majesty.
9: I shall study this carefully.
12: You have only to sign here, Louis.
13: The pen, Your Majesty.
14: May I be allowed to enter?
9: Richelieu!
14: I have a feeling that I am the subject of this absorbing debate.
12: Secret entrances, eavesdropping. This is intolerable.
9: Richelieu! Why this sudden and secret return?
14: I hurried to you on my arrival, knowing your majesty was sick.
12: Yes, sick of your presumption and insolence.
14: I am reassured. I feared it might be worse. Madame is well?
12: As well as your presence allows.
14: I have seldom seen Madame look better.
13: You have ridden with unaccustomed haste, my lord cardinal. Your holy office must make great demands on your power.
14: It does, Count Baradar. And your powers make great demands on my holy office.
13: Now, have done with this. I've heard serious charges against you, Cardinal.
14: A minister who does not make enemies is failing in his duty to his king.
13: Thanks to you, we face a threat of civil war, it seems.
14: Where do you hear that?
13: On all sides.
14: Oh, from Queen Anne on your right, Queen Mary on your left, and my friend Baradar, yes, on all sides.
13: I understand you've not taken over the Duke of Normandy's lands. Is this true?
14: Quite true, Your Majesty.
13: And may I ask why?
14: I will tell you why. Normandy's lands would constitute a fine addition to Your Majesty's domain. They are rich and broad. But Normandy's armies are greater than yours. Give us time to match his strength, and we'll have his lands merely by threat.
13: Well, Baradar, does that seem reasonable? Very reasonable, sire. Your Majesty is to build up a great army so that we may declare war on our own people.
14: Your Majesty, my sole aim is to make France a great power. These petty kingdoms must be brought under one hand. Not a hand with fingers forever outstretched, but one that can close and become a mailed fist capable of striking back. With a united France, Your Majesty will go down in history as Louis of glorious memory.
13: That should be worth working for, Baradar.
11: Your Majesty, no one would be happier than I to see our country with one throne, one monarch, and one palace.
13: Ah, yes. This palace, Richelieu. Why do you call it a palace?
14: Because it is a palace, Your Majesty.
13: I'm not sure that I approve of this display. Gold plate, I hear. Porcelain from the East.
14: Treasures from the remotest worlds brought to France for the pleasure and profit of France.
13: Of France? Of Richelieu, I think.
11: I'm sure Your Majesty will approve the gardens, the terraces.
12: The avenues of Roman marble.
10: And glittering fountains.
14: Your appreciation fills me with pleasure. And when my plans are completed, I trust my palace will be finer than any Your Majesty possesses.
13: But
14: Since Your Majesty has showered honors upon me, it has been my desire to make some concrete return to my benefactor. And so I have built a palace that shall outshine that of any monarch in Europe. And I bring Your Majesty this deed of gift and beg that you will accept it with its treasures from east and west, its marbles, its terraces, as a token of love and loyalty from your humble servant.
13: But Armand, this is magnanimous.
14: Your Majesty will permit me to withdraw. This document on your table. This, I am sure, is my formal dismissal from your service. When my work is finished, I beg you to sign it, so that I may retire to some simple home where I may walk in my garden and commune with my God. Until then, I take the liberty of withholding it from your hand.
13: You may take it, Armand. I fear I was hasty.
14: I thank Your Majesty. If you need me, you will find me at my palace. At your palace. I shall be working there, as always, in the interest of the crown. Your Majesty's a good day. Enemies of the state. Take these warrants, Father Joseph. I've signed them. What else is there?
15: Another Huguenot noble to be arrested on suspicion.
14: Ha! When will they learn, Joseph, that only a united France can be a great France? Who is he?
15: His name is André Dupont.
14: Has he had fair and proper warning?
15: Yes.
14: First all means to conciliate, and then all means to crush. Give me the warrant.
15: England is dangerously friendly towards the Huguenots.
14: Yes. We must stir up trouble between the English and the Scotch. That will keep England busy. See, Joseph, my map of Europe. The pattern is perfect. With our Swedish mercenaries, we can protect ourselves against Austria, move against Spain. I see no loophole, no vulnerable point anywhere.
15: Nor do I. Unless we should meet opposition in our own forces.
14: Yes, true. Some of our noble lords are not too anxious to serve their king. The Count Barada in particular, I'm afraid. I think he'll bear watching, Joseph. Oh, Miss DeGree, what do you say? She agrees. It's a pity we can't use Miss DeGree, Joseph. She has such beautiful claws. Miss DeGree, who put this ribbon on you?
15: It must have been Lenore.
14: Ah, Lenore. That's what I wanted to talk to you about. Joseph, you are my oldest friend, and I need your sound advice. What are we to do with that child?
15: I hadn't thought. I suppose you'll present her at court.
14: No. No. A court's no place for young girls. Now that she's left the convent, she's my responsibility. But we must give her something to amuse her. She's no longer a child, you know.
15: She's too old for dolls, of course.
14: Oh, yes. What about a horse?
15: A horse? Yes.
14: Now, don't go and get her a charger, Joseph. Just a quiet mare that she can ride with safety. Children who have nothing to occupy them may get into mischief.
15: Mischief? No, not Lenore.
14: Yeah, even Lenore. She'll be in her garden. Ask her to see me in my study.
15: Very well, Armand.

0: sent for me, dear guardian?
1: Eleanor. Come in, my child. Well, what have you been doing this afternoon?
0: Oh, nothing of importance. What have you been doing?
1: Mine is a life of contradictions. I pray for peace and salvation and send men to their death. I flatter kings, amass worldly wealth, and pray God to be merciful, and I make men hate me.
0: My father loved you. You were smiling when I came in. What were you reading?
1: My diary. When I was young, I wrote down words of guidance for my own conduct.
0: Let me see.
1: I don't recommend them to you or to others. When I came to court, I wrote this. I was 21. Speak as little as possible. Withdraw adroitly, without lying, when the truth is dangerous. The king loves to be praised. If you have purpose, pursue it. If you believe deeply, act boldly. Ah, well, 21.
0: If you believe deeply, act boldly.
1: What would you write for yourself?
0: Questions, perhaps, without answers.
1: What questions?
0: Is it possible to fall in love with someone after seeing them only once?
1: You shall tell me the answer. Is it possible?
0: Yes.
1: Whom have you seen? You've only been out of the convent 3 weeks.
0: When I was in the convent, the girls used to throw silly notes over the wall to young men. I did it too. A young officer. He passed again. He was very handsome. And I threw another note. And then one day, he threw back an answer.
1: Well?
0: And today I met him.
1: How often have you met him?
0: Only once. Today.
1: And you think you love him?
0: I'm sure.
1: His name?
0: André Dupont.
1: André Dupont. Does he know that the Cardinal Richelieu is your guardian?
0: No. No, he doesn't know about you. He doesn't even know my name.
1: You're quite sure of that?
0: Oh, yes. What is it? What's that paper?
1: André Dupont.
0: Oh, do you know him?
1: I've heard of him.
0: But why do you look so...
1: Well, Joseph?
2: His Majesty is here.
1: His Majesty?
2: With half the court, I should think.
1: What does he want?
2: He says he's come to see his palace.
1: He wastes no time.
3: Splendid! Splendid! See those paintings, Baradar. Masterpieces, every one. Ah, Richelieu. Amo.
1: Your Majesty, welcome to your palace.
3: It is all that you claimed for it, Armand. A magnificent gift.
4: When does His Majesty take possession?
3: When it is finished, Count Baradar. Of course, Baradar. When it is finished. Armand, I was thinking... And who is this?
0: Your Majesty.
3: Charming. Charming. Who are you, child?
1: She is the daughter of an old friend and loyal subject who was killed in the service of France. I have made myself responsible.
3: Ah, yes. Well, my child, we must see you at court on occasion. Would you like that?
0: If I am permitted, Your Majesty.
3: I give you permission. You'll bring her, Richelieu?
1: Of course.
3: When?
1: Whenever Your Majesty commands.
3: Bring her tomorrow. We shall look forward to seeing you tomorrow.
1: You may leave us now, Lenore.
0: Yes, Your Eminence. Your Majesty.
3: Good day, my child.
4: A lovely creature, Your Majesty.
3: I have eyes, Perida. I have eyes. Where has she been, Amo?
1: Oh, at the convent. She's still a child. Come, Your Majesty. I want you to see the Roman marbles.
3: Yes, yes, yes. Presently. A child, you say? You forget how young people grow up. You can't possibly keep her cooped up in this palace of yours.
1: I think the coop is big enough.
3: No. I've taken a great interest in her. She should come to court. We must find a husband for her.
1: Your Majesty's interest touches me deeply.
3: She should have a title, position. I think the right man might be the Count de Cinq-Mars.
1: Cinq-Mars?
3: Have you anything against my choice?
1: Oh, is Your Majesty asking me to marry the Count?
3: No, don't be obstinate. He has wealth, a good title.
1: Does Your Majesty deem it necessary to consult Cinq-Mars?
3: Cinq-Mars will do as he's told.
1: Is it possible, sire, that there are other reasons for your interest?
3: Are you daring to suggest?
1: Sir, I may accustom myself to the caprices of monarchs, but I will not pander to their vices.
3: Do you forget that I am still your king?
1: And I am your cardinal, responsible for your immortal soul.
3: When my time comes, I'll answer for that. I demand that you bring her to court.
1: I'm sorry.
3: Will you obey your king?
1: No, your majesty.
3: Very well. We shall see how far the power of the cardinal will carry without the support of his king.
1: Well, Joseph.
2: King's very angry.
1: Yes. See, Joseph, on what little things the fate of nations depends. A few hours ago, I said there were no loopholes. And now the history of France may be changed by a pretty face. If I could only find some way to keep Lenore out of his reach.
2: But how? You can't send her away. He'd never forgive
1: you. Joseph.
2: Yes?
1: Joseph, I have an idea. A mad, wonderful idea. Joseph, bring me André Dupont. Sit down. Sit down, Monsieur Dupont.
5: Your guards arrested me. I demand to know why.
1: You are arrested as an enemy to France and an enemy to your king.
5: I am an enemy neither to my king nor my country. But if you think I'll purchase my freedom by allegiance to you, you're mistaken.
1: You'll join with the Dukes of Normandy, Lorraine, and the others that you might defy me.
5: Haven't we the right to fight for our lands we've held for centuries?
1: Tell me, who gave your ancestors those lands?
5: The crown.
1: If a crown can give, a crown can take away.
5: It's not the crown who takes them away, but my lord cardinal. Every day you gather more power to yourself. Soon you will have the whole of France in the palm of your hand for your own selfish ends.
1: One moment. You're an officer?
5: Yes.
1: You've seen active service?
5: Yes.
1: Does your regiment go into battle, a mere rabble, without authority or guidance?
5: My regiment is one of the best disciplined in the army.
1: You exact obedience from your subordinates.
5: What sort of an officer should I be if I didn't?
1: And what if they disobeyed you?
5: I should get rid of them.
1: And that, my friend, is my method. Why do you quarrel with it?
5: I was referring to a regiment.
1: I was referring to the enemies of France. Now, forget your hatred of me for the moment, and let me ask you. Why do I take your lands and those of the great feudal lords?
5: Why?
1: Because to be strong, we must be united.
5: We've done well enough for the past few hundred years.
1: What has stood for a century may be destroyed in a night. England and Austria are arming against us. Our own noble lords are in league with Spain, waiting to help them to march on Paris to crush our country and to place a puppet king on our mighty throne. Have you any pride in your country? Do you want to see France in the ascendant, powerful, glorious, supreme? Or do you want to see a country ravaged by foreign invaders? Unity or defeat?
2: Armand.
1: Well?
2: An important message.
1: Monsieur Dupont, wait in that room. And think well of what I have said. Well, Joseph?
2: From the king.
1: Let me see. Mademoiselle Lenore de Brissac will take up her residence in the palace as lady-in-waiting to Her Majesty the Queen, pending her marriage with the Count de Cinq-Mars. Signed, Louis Rex.
2: You see, it's hopeless.
1: Perhaps. Send Lenore to me at once. Go. Monsieur Dupont? Well, what is your answer?
5: They say you're a devil, that you can twist men around your little finger. It's true. I'm ready to serve you.
1: Good. Sit down again. You married?
5: No.
1: Fortunate. You'll have to marry at once.
5: Marry?
1: Patriotism demands sacrifices. For my purpose, it is essential that you should marry at once.
5: You ask me what I will do for my country and then set me the one task that is impossible.
1: Impossible?

0: can do what you like. Commit me to the Bastille as you're about to do, but I won't stoop to this.
1: Oh, you're a very violent young man. Tell me, this girl you have in mind, have you known her long?
2: No.
1: Met her often?
2: Once.
1: Huh. Her name?
2: I don't know.
1: Here's a man giving up his whole career for a girl whose name he doesn't even know. I give you a minute to change your mind.
2: No.
1: Once this order is signed, I shall not... Well?
2: I've made my decision. Nothing you can do or say will alter it.
3: Father. Brother Joseph said you...
1: Eleanor, you mustn't disturb me. I have painful business with this young man.
3: Andre.
2: You. You here?
1: He's a very obstinate man.
3: But, Father, you won't send him away, please.
1: Send him away? I've been begging him to marry you for the last 15 minutes. But he refuses.
3: Andre.
2: Oh, Lenore, Lenore.
1: You seem to be a most impressionable young man. You fall in love with ladies at a moment's notice. I must leave you. Unless you change your mind again, you'll both meet me in an hour in my...

0: Joseph, this is my reply to the king. I'll read it to you. To Louis Rex, Your Majesty. Mademoiselle Lenoir is honored by His Majesty's appointment as lady-in-waiting to the Queen. But she humbly suggests that the matter may be delayed until her return from her honeymoon with her husband, André Dupont. Well?
1: Ingenious, but dangerous.
0: Oh, true. Let me add something, Joseph. Something pleasant. Yes. If Your Majesty desires someone to love, love me, Richelieu.

0: The curtain falls on the first act of Cardinal Richelieu, starring George Arliss. During this brief intermission, before Act Two, we bring you the Browning family. It's late afternoon, and Midge comes bursting in from school.
1: Mother! Oh, Mother!
2: Yes, dear?
1: You've got to do something about Bobby.
2: Why, Midge, what's the trouble?
1: Oh, he's incorrigible, Mother.
2: Oh, no.
1: But he is. Tony Allen was walking home with me, and along comes Bobby and... There, that's just what he yelled at me, Mother. Right in front of Toady, and I was so embarrassed.
2: Now, Bobby, that wasn't at all nice.
1: And it was just because I got a run in my stocking, Mother.
3: She's always getting runs. Why, they call her Runaway Midge.
1: Well, after all, I can't help it.
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1: Well, maybe it is my fault. I did forget to use Lux. But anyhow, can't you make Bobby stop talking that way?
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4: Cardinal Richelieu. Starring George Arliss with Florence Arliss, Cesar Romero, Heather Angel, Montague Love, and Douglas Dumbrell. With his ward Lenore safely married to André Dupont, Richelieu turned again to affairs of state. By his order, the army of France, commanded by Marshal Le Moyne, stands ready to leave Paris to meet the invading Spaniards at the border. But the cardinal's enemies have other plans. Secretly in league with the Spanish king, Barada has conspired to keep Le Moyne's forces in Paris, knowing that such a move will mean victory for Spain and the establishment of a weak king on the throne of France.

0: The Duke d'Orléans on a throne, we will soon regain our privileges, gentlemen, and our lands.
1: Agreed, Baradar, but first, Spain must be victorious.
0: They will be. Their forces will advance through Corbie and surround Paris.
2: Unless Lemoyne's army meets them halfway before they reach the walls of Paris.
0: Have no fear of that. Lemoyne's army will never leave Paris. I will have public opinion stirred to prevent it. Our day, gentlemen, is at hand.
3: Down with Richelieu!
4: Keep the army in Paris!
3: Protect our home!
4: Down with Richelieu!
5: In the palace, King Louis stands by a window, listening to the distant cries. On one side is Baradar, and on the other, Louis's brother, Gaston, the weak-willed Duke d'Orléans, whom the nobles hope to place on the throne.
6: Listen to them. They sound half mad.
7: They're clamoring for something, the pigs. What is it, Baradar?
0: They want protection. You know, sire, what will happen if the army leaves Paris. The people will revolt.
7: What? Well, why doesn't Richelieu do something? He's the minister of war.
0: You'll forgive me, sire, but it's Richelieu's order that is sending the army away from the city.
7: I will protect my people. Tell Marshal Lemoyne to let the army remain in Paris. Defend Paris to the last. Give the order yourself, Gaston.
6: I? Oh, yes. I'll give the order with pleasure, brother.

0: What is it, Mr. Green? Life too quiet for you here? Like to go to court, eh? Well, a cat may look at a king, but I don't advise it, Mr. Green.
1: Marshal Lemoyne, His Eminence is resting.
2: His Eminence will see me, Father Joseph.
0: Lemoyne, why are you here? Why haven't you and your army left Paris?
2: Stopped. The army's to stay.
0: By whose orders?
2: The king's.
0: Without consulting me.
2: He believes Paris to be France. He's frightened of the people. If I move out of the troops, he's afraid it means revolution.
0: If you stay, it means defeat. If the Spanish army reaches Corbie ahead of you, they'll be at the gates of Paris in a week. Whereas if you push on to Corbie...
2: No, no, no. Once I trap them in the hills round Corbie, I have them on my word as a soldier.
0: It shall be done. Master your men and make for Corbie.
2: But the king's order...
0: I am Minister of War. Officially, I have not been consulted. I give you the order to march.
2: One moment. I'm a soldier, but I'm also a man. I want to keep my head on my shoulders.
0: And I want to keep my hand on their throat.
2: I can't disobey an order of the king.
0: Let me see that order. This forbids you to take the army out of Paris.
2: That's clear enough.
0: Lemoyne, if the army is delivered to you outside the walls of Paris, will you lead them then?
2: Outside? Yes.
0: The army will meet you outside the walls of Paris by midnight at the east gate. I'll lead them myself.
2: I will be there to meet you.
0: Godspeed to you, and a swift victory.
1: Armand, Louis will be furious.
0: I have one consolation, Joseph. He can separate me from only one head.
3: The insolence of Richelieu. Get on a horse and marches the army away from Paris in defiance of my orders.
4: In any other person, it would be regarded as treason.
3: Treason? What else is it but treason?
4: Dismiss him, sire.
3: I will. But no. No. Always when he disobeys me, I have a fatal feeling that he may be right.
4: But, Your Majesty...
3: That's enough. You may leave, Count Berada.
4: Very well, sire. Guard.
5: Count Berada.
4: Where is Prince Gaston?
5: With the Queen Mother, my lord. The prince is waiting for you.
1: No. Surely even Louis won't stand this last insult. This time, Richelieu's gone too far. Berada, well?
4: The king will do nothing.
1: Nothing? There's a king for you. His own orders defied, a slap in the face, and he does nothing. I have that man's head.
6: My son, you must calm yourself.
1: We've failed again. I shall never become king.
6: Shh, Gaston. You know you were always my favorite. It'll all be in good time.
1: I shall be king one day, shan't I? You promised it. I shall.
6: Very soon. Our treaty with Spain. It's almost arranged.
1: Berada, why don't you do something? This monster, Richelieu, will crush us. Kill him. Haven't we got men enough? I'll kill him myself.
4: Kill him?
6: Berada, poor Gaston is mad with rage.
4: He talks sense in his madness.
6: Are you mad, too? No one can kill Richelieu. You can't risk it.
4: We can risk another man. Someone who might kill him, not for political reasons. We'd never be suspected.
6: But who?
4: There's a young Huguenot noble here. He's being held prisoner by the king. I'll go and have a talk with him.
7: Why am I being held here, Barada? Why is there no message from the cardinal?
4: The cardinal? Andre, don't rely on him.
7: Why not?
4: Is it possible you're so blind?
7: Blind?
4: My poor Andre. Don't you see that you've been used by Richelieu?
7: What do you mean?
4: Doesn't it strike you as curious that he married you in such great haste?
7: It was to save Lenore from the king.
4: From the king or for the king?
7: What? Oh, I don't believe it.
4: The lady found favor in the eyes of royalty. For appearances, her husband had to be found quickly. The cardinal found you willing, ready to hand.
7: No man could be such a fiend.
4: No? Then why doesn't he send you word? Why?
7: Berada, you must help me.
4: I will gladly. But you must help yourself, too. Richelieu must die.

0: My child, my child.
1: And then they arrested him, Father. He's there now at the palace. They wouldn't let me see him. And it's all through me. Louis is angry because Andre married me.
0: Not because he married you, but because he protects you.
1: You will intercede for him.
0: The king shall set him free or answer to his cardinal.
1: But when?
0: Tomorrow, my child. Go to your room, my dear, and try to sleep.

0: Who's there? Who's there, I say? Joseph, is that you? Light the candle, Joseph. Joseph!
1: It is not Joseph, my lord.
0: Andre, my son. I thought you were under arrest.
1: You meant me to be under arrest, but I'm free. I've come here to kill you.
0: What madness is this?
1: The fine fool you made of me, my lord. A mock marriage. How sweet and holy your eminence looked. How noble. And all the while you were planning to use her to regain the king's favor.
0: What are you saying? Who's been pouring this poison into your ears?
1: They were right. They told me not to wait, but to strike at once.
0: They. Ha ha, they. They have made you their tool. Barada again.
1: Barada's my friend. Lenore is at the palace where you sent her.
0: They lie. Lenore is here. Let me pass that I may call her.
1: A trick. She's not here. You want to call your guards.
0: Then go yourself. Lift the latch of that door and call Lenore. Well, why do you hesitate?
1: I'm a fool. You'll trick me, I know it. But you tempt me with her name. You know that. Judas.
0: Call her.
1: Lenore. It's a trick. I knew it.
2: Did someone call? Whose voice was that? It's not... Andre.
1: Lenore.
0: You see, my son.
1: Oh, Father. Father, forgive me.
2: What's that?
1: The signal. I forgot to give the signal. They're breaking in.
0: Who?
1: Barada.
0: Quick, Lenore. Go back to your room. Stay here.
2: Yes, Father.
1: I'll hold them off.
0: Stay. You stay with me.
1: But, Father...
0: Do as I say. Quiet. Now, listen. When they come in, the deed is done. You understand? You've killed me. Strangled me. Keep them off. Don't let them touch me. Now, set the stage. See... I'm in bed. My hand outstretched. So. My beads knotted about my throat.
1: So. They're coming.
0: Draw the curtain. Shh. Quiet.
1: Andre. Here, Barada.
3: Richelieu, where is he?
1: See for yourself.
3: Barada, look. The bed.
1: He was asleep. I strangled him. I left no trace. Yes. Dead. France is free at last.
4: Well, there's no need to wait now. We can put our plan into action at once. Remove those beads, Andre, and meet us in the courtyard. There's no time to waste.
5: Hurry, Andre.
1: Father, you were wonderful.
0: It was a great effort. I never felt less dead. Andre, the plan they spoke of. What plan?
1: To depose Louis and place Gaston on the throne. The Queen Mother and the Queen are on their way to the Spanish border tonight.
0: To visit her brother.
1: Yes, but in reality they carry a treaty, a private treaty.
0: A signed treaty?
1: Yes, signed by Barada, Gaston, and the rest.
0: Ah, the fools. They put their names on paper, their signatures.
6: Armand, what is it?
0: Victory, Joseph. You'll come with me. Quickly, my carriage, my fastest horses. Send gallopers ahead on the route to the Spanish border to warn my men at every village, every tavern, to look out for a royal carriage bearing the Queen and the Queen Mother. At last, their signatures.

0: So ends Act Two of Cardinal Richelieu, with George Arliss and our all-star cast. We'll go into Act Three after this short intermission, during which Mr. DeMille takes us behind Hollywood scenes and introduces our guest of the evening.
1: Hollywood can boast of many researchers and many costume directors, but as far as I know, Edward P. Lambert is our only expert equally at home in either field. 25 years ago, Mr. Lambert helped in costuming and research for The Birth of a Nation. His silver anniversary finds him manufacturing costumes for another picture based on the war between the states, Gone with the Wind. Now with Selznick International Studio, this versatile gentleman worked with George Arliss at 20th Century Studio when Cardinal Richelieu was brought to the screen. Our play tells us about Richelieu the statesman. Can you, Mr. Lambert, shed any light on Richelieu the man?
2: Well, it's interesting to note that this most important man in France was quite proficient on the lute and would play tunes by the hour. His favorite pets were kittens. When they grew up into cats, he'd get a batch of new ones. Richelieu seldom showed it, but scarcely a day went by when he was free of pain. He suffered almost constantly from terrific headaches.
1: You probably acquired one or two yourself, prying into the court secrets of the time.
2: But it was worth it to learn such facts as these. King Louis was very fond of cooking, but often his own dishes gave him such indigestion he'd have to leave the table and go to bed. Silk stockings were very fashionable for both men and women, but were so costly that the Queen of France never hesitated to wear ones that had been darned. Here's a beauty treatment of Richelieu's time. To keep skin white, ladies used a mixture with the following ingredients: fowl's flesh, goat's milk, lemons, camphor, borax, white lead, rose water, an essence of bean flour, and newly laid eggs.
1: Wow. And how did the men look after their looks?
2: Listen to what the Duke of Buckingham wore at a ball in Paris. A satin suit with a beautiful gold lace collar embroidered with bands of pearls. A chain of pearls hung 6 times around his neck. A jewel girdle worth 30,000 crowns. And in his ear, a huge diamond which nobody could see because his long curls covered it up. In connection with costumes, Mr. DeMille, I'd like to say a word about Lux Flakes. Lux is one of the standbys of my department. Costumes, while they're made originally for one picture, may be worn by other players many times. We found that regular care with Lux Flakes keeps them in the finest condition possible. They last longer and look better, so I can personally recommend Lux Flakes for regular home use. There will be about 5,000 new costumes in Gone with the Wind, and all the washable ones will soon be introduced to Lux.
1: What's your biggest problem in manufacturing costumes for Gone with the Wind?
2: So far, the corn shuck hats. During the war, Southern ladies were so impoverished that they made bonnets of green corn shucks. When it came time to make them for the picture, I discovered that California's crop had all been harvested. After traveling all over the state, we finally found a little Mexican who had planted his crop of corn so late he couldn't get rid of it. He was tickled to death to sell us all the green shucks we needed. And that, sometimes, is how hats and motion pictures are made. Goodbye, Mr. DeMille.
1: Chuck, Mr. Lambert. Goodbye. We set the scene for the third act of Cardinal Richelieu, starring George Arliss with Florence Arliss, Cesar Romero, Heather Angel, Montague Love, and Douglas Dumbrill. Carrying a secret treaty with Spain, Marie de Medici and Queen Anne race madly toward the border, the royal coach swaying and bouncing on the rutted road. A few miles behind, another coach, bearing the arms of Cardinal Richelieu, races in swift pursuit. At all costs, Richelieu must gain possession of the treaty, bearing the signatures of the traitors to the king. Leaning from the window, Richelieu shouts to the coachman.
3: Coachman!
4: Yes, my lord.
3: Tell the outrider to take the horse trail that goes through Puerto de Cumia. The innkeeper there is one of my men. Have him make some excuse to delay the queen's coach.
4: Very, very good, my lord.
5: More delay, more delay. Anne, did you notice that rider who came up on the road and then passed on?
6: Only some lackey asking the way.
5: And shortly after, there was this delay.
6: There's nothing mysterious about it. The innkeeper told us the roads are unsafe after the rain. Come in.
7: Your Majesties, there's Cardinal Richelieu.
5: Richelieu?
7: Yes, he requests an audience with you. He says...
3: Here, my regiment of guards is well looked after. Feed them well.
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5: My Lord Cardinal.
8: Your Majesties, I'll not waste words. You know why I'm here.
5: How dare you?
6: What do you mean by breaking in upon us like this?
8: You're carrying a secret treaty to the King of Spain. I want it.
5: Your mind sees intrigue in every corner. I have no treaty.
8: Why fence with me? Where is it?
6: We have no treaty.
8: No? Well, I have a warrant for your arrest on a charge of high treason. A warrant signed by the king. Unless you surrender the treaty at once, I shall order my guards to enforce it. Give it to me.
5: I will not.
8: Ah, then you have it. If your names are not signed to it, why not give it up and save yourselves?
5: Because I will not betray those whose names are signed.
8: They are already betrayed. You might as well know that your plot will be blown to the skies. Baradar will be taken prisoner. The Dukes of Normandy, Lorraine, and the others are in full flight. And Gaston, your favorite, may have to face his brother on a charge of regicide.
5: There's nothing of that in the treaty.
8: You have the means of proving that. Come now. The treaty is in this box here, isn't it? Why not give it to me? You'll find it better to have me your friend than your enemy. Well?
5: Devil.
8: But still your friend.
5: Take it.
8: Thank you, Your Highness. Ah, the names. Baradar. Gaston's signature wobbled nervously. And no wonder. Your Majesties, I will send my guard to escort you unofficially to Spain.
6: We have our carriage. We shall go back to Paris.
8: I would spare the king the surprise of your sudden return. His heart is weak, and the surprise of my return will, I believe, be as much as he can bear. You see, the noble lords have already told him that I am dead. They'll be gathering soon in solemn council, hovering like vultures round his throne, smirking behind his back as they wait for him to sign his own death warrant. And that mustn't be for Louis or for France. And so, I know you'll excuse me. Good night, Your Majesties, and a pleasant trip to Spain.
9: The king will be here at any moment, gentlemen.
10: Has he been informed of Richelieu's death?
11: Baradar thought of that. It was for the good of the country. Didn't you know? Richelieu was plotting the king's death. We knew, didn't we, Gaston?
12: Oh, yes, we knew. Well, gentlemen, the stars tell us of great changes this month, eh?
13: No need for stars to tell us that, Your Highness.
12: The king's throne. It looks very comfortable. I wonder what it would feel like to sit in it.
10: Your Highness.
12: Oh, there's no harm, Baradar. Coming events, you know.
14: His Majesty, Louis, King of France.
15: Your Majesty. My lords, overshadowing all events of the day is the news of Armand de Plessis, Cardinal Richelieu. With his death, many changes will come into effect at once.
12: Oh, yes, brother.
15: Already we have decided to revoke the edict confiscating your lands and rely on the loyalty and service of the feudal lords. What? We ourselves intend to rely for advice and guidance on our good friend, Count Baradar.
16: Your Majesty.
15: And upon the services of our brother, Gaston.
12: You may depend on me so long as you reign.
15: And we rely upon you, my lord, for advice in your various offices. If we seem to pass over the death of the cardinal lightly, it is that we have evidence that he was planning something of such treasonable nature that were he alive today to answer for it, his life would be forfeit.
14: His Eminence, the Cardinal Duke de Richelieu.
8: Your Majesty, my lord.
15: Richelieu! How comes this report of your death?
8: Sir, the attempt was made. It was well conceived and well planned, but Providence elected I should be spared to be of service to you once more.
15: You deny this plot against my life, against the throne?
8: Not only do I deny it, sire, I am here to inform your Majesty of the details.
15: His Majesty is already informed of the details, my lord.
8: His Majesty is too wise to take the word of an assassin or the word of a traitor. I speak of Count Baradar and the Duke d'Orléans.
15: You dare accuse my friend and my brother? Where is your proof?
8: Where is theirs?
15: His whole life, Your Majesty, is all the proof you need. Cardinal, we have suffered too much from your arrogance. I'll tolerate it no longer. I believe implicitly in the devotion and loyalty of my friends. I order the arrest of the Cardinal Duke de Richelieu.
8: Sir, I have here a treaty.
15: Gentlemen, the king's order. Arrest him.
8: Stand back.
15: Kick him, I tell you.
8: Back! Stripped of all rank and authority, I carry still a mightier power. I face you now as a priest of God, round whom I draw the circle of sanctuary of our solemn church. Set foot upon that holy ground, and on your head, even though it wear a crown, I'll call down the curse of Rome. Your Majesty, you believe me guilty. If I have conspired, as they say, against your life, what punishment, sire, would you declare fit for the instigator of such a crime?
15: A sentence of death.
8: Then read this, sire. Read it. A treaty with Spain. A treaty which would ultimately depose your majesty and set your brother on the throne. And see there whose names are signed to it.
15: Armand. Armand, you have served me again.
8: Your Majesty, may I have leave to speak from beside your throne. My lords, nobles of France, from this day forward and forevermore, France is united into one great kingdom. All power is vested in one central authority, one absolute ruler, His Majesty King Louis the 13th. And I am his shadow.
15: Armand, I am going to the chapel.
8: Your Majesty, I shall go with you. We'll pray together, my son. Make me merciful and strong, kind and just. In thy blessed name I ask it, for the glory of God and the glory of my country.

0: So ends tonight's presentation of Cardinal Richelieu, starring George Arliss, who returns in a moment for a curtain call. But before he comes back, I want to ask you a question. How do you judge a woman's age? Well, here's how one man answers that question. He's Ned Wayburn, the famous theatrical producer who has launched hundreds of stage and screen stars. He says your hands, more than your face, tell your age. Stop and think for a moment. He's right, isn't he? Don't smooth white hands look a lot younger than rough red ones?
1: Yes, they do, Mr. Ruick. But think of all the women who wash dishes every day. Doesn't that roughen hands terribly?
0: Yes. When you use strong soaps, soaps that contain harmful alkali, your hands are apt to get rough and red, all right. 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A little goes so far. Lux is thrifty. So why not use it for all of the soap and water jobs you have around the house to give your hands the protection they deserve? Buy the economical large size box of Lux flakes. Our producer, Mr. DeMille.
2: 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It's with pride then, as well as gratitude, that I extend our microphone so that we may hear Mr. Arliss now as himself.
3: Thank you, Mr. DeMille. I'm sure you'll all be glad to know Mr. DeMille is once more looking himself. Since we gave our last broadcast in this theater, my wife and I have been on a visit to England. In returning to the Lux Hour, we have a pleasant feeling that we are meeting our last year's audience as old friends. The enormous number of people that may listen in is still rather awe-inspiring to me, and when Mr. DeMille whispered to me just before we began that he estimated our audience at well over 15 million people, I found the thought staggering. On many evenings, I have listened to the Lux Radio Theater and have been gratified by the fact that this theater has faithfully lived up to its great responsibilities. I feel a certain satisfaction that the sponsors of the Lux Radio Theater selected Richelieu for this evening because a play of this kind has the added value of stimulating an interest in some of the most dramatic and entertaining periods of history. May I extend my affectionate regards to my old friends, my audiences of the stage and screen. Good night.

0: Our producer comes back in just a moment with grand news about the stars and play you'll hear a week from tonight. In Cardinal Richelieu, you heard Ivan Simpson as Joseph, Doris Lloyd as Queen Anne, Walter Kingsford as Gaston, David Torrance as Marshal Lemoyne, John Burton as Brugnon, Dennis Green as Lorraine, Eric Snowden as Olivares, Frank Nelson as guard, Lionel Belmore as innkeeper, John Totey as coachman, and Lou Merrill as usher. Cesar Romero, a 20th century Fox star, is seen shortly with Shirley Temple in The Little Princess. Louis Silvers appeared through courtesy of the same studio, where he directed music for the new film, Jesse James. Heather Angel's new picture is Paramount's Bulldog Drummond's Secret Police. Join the March of Dimes and help to stamp out infantile paralysis. Just put 10 cents in an envelope and mail to the president at the White House to fight the terrible disease. Your dime and the dimes of millions of others will help crippled children walk again. Mr. DeMille.
1: That sage of the hinterlands, that Cracker Barrel philosopher, that champion of the folks back home, stars next Monday night in the Lux Radio Theater. Mr. Bob Burns. We'll hear the horn-blowing pride of Van Buren in his most recent and best-loved screen portrayal, The Arkansas Traveler. Our play is the homespun story of a wandering printer. And starring with Bob, as she did in the picture, is one of Hollywood's most popular and talented character actresses, Miss Faye Bainter. And also from the original cast, the dainty and delightful Jean Parker. Our sponsors, the makers of Lux Flakes, join me in inviting you to be with us again next Monday night when the Lux Radio Theater presents Bob Burns and Faye Bainter in The Arkansas Traveler with Jean.

Gene Parker. This is Cecil B. DeMille saying good night to you from Hollywood. Tonight's presentation came to you with the good wishes of the makers of Lux Flakes, those mild, pure soap flakes, safe for anything, safe in water alone. Be with us then next Monday. Be part of the large audience that gathers each week to hear Hollywood's favorite stars and the most popular plays of stage and screen. Your announcer has been Melville Ruick. This is the Columbia Broadcasting System.

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1: From Feature Story News in Hong Kong, I'm Laura Westbrook. At least two people are killed in Kyiv as the Ukrainian capital is hit by Russian missiles. President Donald Trump denies the U.S. has stopped intelligence sharing. The Vatican says Pope Leo has been treated for lung cancer following a procedure that successfully removed a portion of the American pontiff's right lung. The FBI arrests a Saudi national who was an OpenAI engineer after a listening device was found in its office in California.
2: 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Utah Tech's Halloween Art Show is coming up in the North Commons Gallery. 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
5: At 57, American.
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4: Floyd Clay, top flight tobacco warehouseman, said that.
7: Fine ripe smoking leaf that makes a smooth, mild smoke. 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
4: Lucian Purdom, ace tobacco auctioneer, said that.
8: Yes, friends.
4: At auction after auction, independent tobacco experts can see the makers of Lucky Strike by that fine, that light, that naturally mild tobacco. 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So smoke that smoke of fine tobacco, Lucky Strike. 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

0: And now, ladies and gentlemen, let's get back to this morning and look in on Jack Benny at his home in Beverly Hills.
1: Let's see. Maybe behind this chiffonier. I'll move it and look. Nope, not here. Maybe behind the sofa. Gee, not here either. Oh, Rochester!
2: Yes, boss?
1: Are you sure you hid the Easter eggs in this room? Huh?
2: Keep looking, you're getting warm.
1: Warm, huh? Oh, I know where you hid them. I bet you put the eggs in my violin case.
2: Your violin case?
1: Yeah.
2: I wouldn't touch that thing if I was full of penicillin.
1: Now, let's see. Oh, I know where they are. Rochester, hold this chair steady for me while I stand on it.
2: Okay.
1: Steady now. Yep. Yeah, here they are. Four eggs.
2: Doggone, I never thought you'd find the ones I hid in the chandelier.
1: Rochester, I saw the lost weekend, too. You know.
2: Yeah, but Miss Milan got a better payoff than you did.
1: I guess so. You know, Rochester, it was awfully nice of you to color and hide these eggs so I could have fun on Easter Sunday. What made you do it?
2: Well, last year I didn't, and when you got up in the morning, you cried your little blue eyes out.
1: I did not. I never cry. Nothing could upset me that much. What are you laughing at?
2: When Shirley Temple got married, you locked yourself in the room for 3 days.
1: Rochester.
2: And when you finally came out, you tore up all your pictures of Margaret O'Brien.
1: Oh, stop making up stories. Imagine me and Margaret O'Brien. She's young enough to be my daughter.
2: So was Theda Barrow, but that didn't slow you down.
1: Well, I've told you dozens of times that Theda and I were just good friends. Now, Rochester, I want you to take these four eggs and put them away for me.
2: But, boss, I hid five of them all together.
1: Five? Well, let's see. Maybe the other one is hidden behind the... I'll get her, Rochester. Maybe they're delivering my new car.
3: Hello, Jack.
1: Why, Mary, happy Easter. Come on in. Say, that's a good-looking Easter outfit you have on. And that hat.
3: Do you really like the hat, Jack?
1: Like it? Why, it looks beautiful on you.
3: If you think it looks good on me, you should have seen it on Tom Brenneman.
1: Tom Brenneman? Oh, did you go to his program, Breakfast in Hollywood?
3: Sure, I go all the time. I was even there the morning you won the orchid.
1: Oh, yeah. Gee, I'll never forget the look on the loser's face. Poor thing, she came all the way from Iowa. But, Mary, all dressed up in your Easter outfit, where have you been?
3: Well, Jack, you know, on Easter Sunday, most of the movie stars walk down Wilshire Boulevard, and I went along to see the parade.
1: Oh. You see any celebrities?
3: Oh, sure. I saw lots of them. I saw Bing Crosby.
1: Crosby, eh? Was Bing dressed up for Easter?
3: Was he? I've never seen him so formal. He was wearing patent leather shoes, gray spats, striped pants, and a cutaway pajama top.
1: Who else did you see on the boulevard, Mary?
3: Well, I saw Gary Cooper and his wife.
1: Uh-huh.
3: Mrs. Cooper was wearing a beautiful green dress with fox trim and gold accessories. She looked lovely.
1: And what was Gary wearing?
3: Brown shoes, tan slacks, and a light jacket.
1: Oh, did he have a hat on?
3: I couldn't tell. It was cloudy.
1: Oh, oh.
3: And I saw Shirley Temple.
1: I'm not interested in her.
3: Oh, I'm sorry, Jack. I thought you'd forgiven her already. Now, let me think. Oh, yes, I saw Van Johnson.
1: Van Johnson?
3: Yes, and you know, Jack, I feel very sorry for the poor guy. Every step he took, he was followed by dozens of girls. They just kept trailing after him for miles.
1: For miles? My goodness, you think those silly kids would get tired.
3: Yeah. Jack, may I have a chair? My feet are killing me.
1: Here, Mary, you can sit in this armchair.
3: Thanks. Gee, it's good to sit in it.
2: Hey, boss, Miss Livingston just found the other egg.
1: Well, hurry, Rochester. Get her a towel and... Never mind the towel. Just bring a handful of corn. You know, Mary, every Easter there's another... I'll get it, Rochester. That must be my new car. Phil!
4: Hiya, Jackson. Hello, Livy. Long time no see.
3: Hello, Curly.
1: Come on in. Say, Phil. Phil, we missed you in San Francisco.
4: I know. I heard the program.
1: What?
4: You need me, Jackson. You need me. Phil, like scotch needs soda, your program just don't fizz without the kid, Jackson.
1: Phil, I need you like a moose needs a hat rack. Believe me.
3: Anyway, you should have been up there with us, Phil. We had a wonderful time. San Francisco's such a swell town.
4: You don't have to tell me about Frisco, Livy. I organized my first band there.
1: You what, Phil?
4: I started my first band up there.
1: San Francisco sure gone through a lot. Your band and the earthquake. They can take it, can't they?
4: Gee whiz, I'll never forget my first band, Jackson. It was just a little three-piece outfit, a saxophone, piano, and drums. And then we added Frankie, my guitar player.
3: Say, Phil, how'd you happen to hire Frankie?
4: Well, we didn't exactly hire him. You see, we was playing at a wedding and they couldn't afford to pay us, so they gave us the groom.
1: The groom? What happened to the bride?
4: Oh, she changed her name, started singing with some other band. I don't know what.
1: Really? What's her name now?
4: Carmen Lombardo.
1: Phil, for your information, Carmen Lombardo is a man.
4: Well, maybe it was Carmen Miranda. I don't remember girls' names. I don't fool with dames no more. What do I know about it?
2: Can I get it, boss?
1: No, I better answer the door. I'm expecting my new car.
4: Hey, wait a minute, Jackson. I can't believe it. Did you buy a new car?
2: No, he entered Bob Hope's jingle contest.
1: Yeah.
3: Jack, you didn't send in that jingle you wrote.
1: Certainly, and I think it ought to win.
4: What was the jingle he wrote, Livy?
3: My favorite brunette, and I love him still. It's Honest Abe on a $5 bill.
1: Well, I thought that was pretty good. Go ahead and answer it, Rochester.
2: Okay. Boss, boss, it is your new car. It's a beautiful light gray color. Uh-oh, my mistake. It's Mr. Wilson in a new suit.
1: Well, steer him. Show him in, Rochester.
0: Hello, Jack, Mary, Phil.
1: Hello, Don.
4: Great kid.
3: Gosh, Don, you sure look handsome in your Easter outfit.
4: Yeah, Dante, where'd you buy that nifty-looking suit?
0: Oh, same place I get all my clothes, at Hart, Schaffner, Marks, and O'Reilly.
1: All right, don't you mean just Hart, Schaffner, and Marks?
0: When I buy a suit, they call in extra help.
1: Well, I can understand. The fellow who makes your pants was an engineer on Boulder Dam. But, Don, we were just talking about being up in San Francisco. Did you have a good time up there?
0: Oh, did I? You know, Jack, I love that town. They have the most wonderful restaurants and the best food in the world.
1: They certainly have.
0: I ate at John's Rendezvous, then I ate at the Tonga Room, then I ate the Papagaya Room in the Fairmont, then I ate at Roberts and the Nugget, and then I ate at Omar Khayyam.
1: Gee.
0: And then on the second day, I ate at...
1: What?
0: The next day, I was eating at the Mark Hopkins, and right in the middle of dinner, they ran out of food.
1: The Mark Hopkins?
0: No, San Francisco.
1: Oh. Well, speaking of food has made me hungry. Hey, let's go out in the kitchen, kids, and get some sandwich.
2: What? Oh, you can't feed us.
1: Yeah,

0: Rochester, those sandwiches were very good.
1: They certainly were.
2: Thanks. Mr. Wilson, would you like another bucket of coffee?
0: He's had enough. Now, look, kid.
3: Isn't anybody going to say hello to me?
0: Oh, Dennis. Dennis, when did you come in?
3: Oh, I've been here all the time. I was standing behind Mr. Wilson's right leg.
0: Oh. Well, say, kid, I tried to reach you on the phone last night, but nobody answered. Where were you?
3: Oh, my mother took me to the circus.
0: Well, do you enjoy it?
3: Yeah, and you should see those girls on the flying trapeze. They wore tights.
0: Dennis, they always wear tights.
4: Say, those trapeze acts are dangerous. Did any of them fall?
3: No, I guess they were all buttoned up.
0: Dennis, she didn't mean that.
3: Oh.
0: Hey, how is the circus this year, kid?
3: Oh, it's swell. In one act, they shot a man out of the cannon and he landed right in my mother's lap.
0: My God, what did your mother do?
3: She hung on to him and yelled, "I have a man in the balcony, doctor."
0: Oh, boy. Dennis, wasn't your father there?
3: He was the one who aimed the cannon at my mother.
0: Oh, stop. Aim the cannon at his mother. Anything. They say anything.
4: Dennis, how'd you like the clowns?
3: Oh, they were all right, I guess.
0: What do you mean, you guess? The clowns are big stars. They're very funny.
3: But how come they've only got one show?
0: Dennis, just because you and Phil have two shows doesn't mean that everybody has to have them.
5: Let me tell you something, Jackson. Hold it a minute. Not only have I got two shows, but while you were in San Francisco, I signed up to make a new picture.
0: A new picture, Phil? What's the name of it?
5: The Keg and I. Oh, Harris, you may not be Frederick March, but you're the best years of anybody's life.
0: Now I've heard everything. Phil, let me tell you something. You were only... Phil, you were only kidding about making a picture. I'd like to get a new cast sometime. But it may surprise you to know that right now there's a deal pending where I'm going to be starred in a picture for Samuel Goldwyn.
1: Samuel Goldwyn?
0: Yes. He makes great pictures, and he's the kind of a producer I want to be with.
3: I'll bet Mr. Goldwyn has to work very hard to support his family. He's got 30 daughters.
0: What?
3: The Goldwyn girls.
0: They're not his daughters, then. But anyway, Don, if this deal we're making comes through, it'll really be sensational. You know, Mr. Goldwyn is begging me to consider his offer.
4: Begging you?
0: What are you laughing at?
4: Well, tell him what happened yesterday when you were out to his studio.
0: Mary.
5: Hey, what was it, Livy?
0: Mary, if you open your mouth, I'll never tell you another thing again.
1: Come on, Mary. Tell us what happened when Jack went out to see Mr. Goldwyn.
4: Well, about 2 o'clock yesterday afternoon, Rochester drove Jack out to the studio.
0: There's the main gate, Rochester. I'll get off here. Rochester, you wait right here in the car for me.
2: Boss, do you mind if I lean against that new Cadillac over there? It's good for my morale.
0: No, as long as you wait here. Gee, what a high-class studio. Look at the way they got Frederick March's picture plastered all over.
6: I beg your pardon, sir.
0: Huh?
6: You can't go through this gate without a pass.
0: A pass? Well, perhaps you don't recognize me. If you knew who you were talking to, you'd let me go right in.
6: Oh, no, I wouldn't, Mr. Benny.
0: Oh, well, maybe I have a pass in my wallet. I'll take a look.
6: Well?
0: Wait till I open it. There.
6: First time this year, Mr. Benny?
0: No. Now, let's see. Here's the pass for Warner Brothers. Here's one for Universal International. Here's one for Biograph. Oh, here's something I don't need anymore. See, my draft card. You know, you can tear them up now, you know.
6: You could have torn that one up in 1918.
0: You don't have to be so... Oh, wait a minute, here it is. Gate pass to Samuel Goldwyn Studios.
6: Now, Mr. Goldwyn's office is right through that door. You go right down the hall and turn to the left.
0: Thank you. Da-da-dee-da-dum, da-dee-da-dum, da-dum, da-dee-da-da-dum. Oh, hello.
7: Hello, Mr. Benny.
0: Da-dum, dum-dee-da-dee-dee, bum-ba-bum. Hello.
3: Hello, Mr. Benny.
0: Dum-dee-da-dee-da-dum, da-dee-da-dee. Oh, hello.
7: Hello, Mr. Benny.
0: See, those Goldwyn girls are beautiful.

0: Now, let's see. Gee, won't Mr. Goldwyn be surprised to see me? I hope he's... Oh, this must be his office here. I beg your pardon, miss, but is this Mr. Goldwyn's office?
1: Yes, sir.
0: Well, will you tell him that Mr. Benny is here to see him?
1: One moment, please. Mr. Goldwyn, Mr. Benny is here to see you. I'll find out. What is it you wish to see Mr. Goldwyn about?
0: A picture.
1: He wishes to see you about a picture. Yes, sir. He told me to give you one out of the top drawer.
0: No, you misunderstood. You see, I want to talk to him about making a picture. You see, a movie.
1: Oh, just a moment. Yeah. Mr. Goldwyn, Mr. Benny wants to talk to you about making a picture. Yes, sir. Mr. Goldwyn is busy right now. Would you care to wait?
0: Well, thank you.
2: Thank you. Thank you very much. Goodbye, Mr. Goldwyn.
0: Well, Hoagie. Hoagie Carmichael.
3: Hello, Jack.
0: Gosh, Hoagie, here I am waiting to go into the office, and you came out. I didn't know you were in there.
3: I've been in that Goldwyn's office since 10 o'clock this morning.
0: Since 10 o'clock this morning, eh? What were you doing in there all the time?
3: I was just trying to convince him that my name is Hoagie and not Hugo.
0: Oh, yes. It happened at the Academy Award ceremonies when Mr. Goldwyn accidentally called you Hugo instead of Hoagie, but it was just a slight mistake.
3: A slight mistake? Jack, for 25 years, I built up the name of Hoagie. Hoagie Carmichael. And it wasn't easy. I remember when I first started writing songs, I used to sit up nights, no food, hardly enough money to pay the rent. I was ready to quit, but my wife encouraged me. She said, Hoagie, you can do it. My mother encouraged me. She said, Hoagie, don't give up. My friends encouraged me, Hoagie, stick to it.
0: And they were right. I can remember those great songs. Stardust by Hoagie Carmichael. Lazy Bones by Hoagie Carmichael. Old Buttermilk Sky by Hoagie Carmichael. They were all great, Hoagie.
3: And who gets all the credit? Some no-talent jerk named Hugo.
0: Well, Hoagie, maybe I can help you.
3: Oh, I wish you would, Jack. All I am now is an unknown character with $1 million.
0: Whoops.
3: Did you say something, Jack?
0: No, it's just that when I hear figures like that, something happens. Something happens in my stomach, you know?
3: You mean just because I said $1 million?
0: Whoops. I did it again. But getting back to you, Hoagie, don't worry. Hoagie, I'll clear up your name for you. I've got a big listening audience, and if you want to come on my program and do one of your songs, I'll let everybody know it was written by Hoagie Carmichael, not Hugo.
3: Gosh, if you do that, I'd be very grateful, Jack. I tell you what I'll do. I'll sing Old Buttermilk Sky with a special arrangement that will include your quartet, The Sportsman.
0: My quartet? No, I don't think that would be...
3: Now, just a minute. I've got a copy of it right here. Let me show you what I mean. Try to visualize it, Jack.
0: What?
3: Well, here's the way it would go. The introduction starts with full orchestra.

0: What do you think, Jack? Could you visualize what I'm telling you?
1: Could I? Hoagie, I could even hear the applause. Wow. That's a wonderful song. Hoagie, would you mind autographing that copy for me?
0: Oh, not at all.
1: Thanks.
0: So long, Jack.
1: So long. Gee, that was nice of Hoagie to... Well, what do you know? He signed it Hugo Carmichael. He really is confused, you know.
2: Mr. Goldwyn is waiting.
1: Oh, yes. Yes, yes. Thank you. Mr. Goldwyn?
3: Thank
1: you. Mr. Goldwyn?
3: Come right in.
1: Oh. Mr. Goldwyn, I hope you don't mind my breaking in without an appointment.
3: No, no. It's always nice to see you. Sit down, Bob.
1: No. See, my name is Jack Benny.
3: Oh, yes. Well, Jack, what can I do for you?
1: Mr. Goldwyn, I've come here to give you the greatest opportunity of your life.
3: Opportunity?
1: Yes. When I tell you what I've got in my mind, it'll make you the greatest producer in the motion picture industry. This is an opportunity that comes only once...
3: Pardon me. Hello. Hello, Fame 4 magazine? Yes, I produced the best years of our lives. Yes, that picture won 9 awards. For the best picture, for direction, for editing, for musical score, for story, for best actor, for best supporting actor, a special award for Harold Russell, and also the Tolbert Award. That's right. Thank you very much. Now, Jack... What was this opportunity you were going to give me?
1: Well, let's put it this way. Mr. Goldwyn, your studio won many Academy Awards this year.

0: Jack.
1: Well, what I was getting at...
2: Pardon me, Mr. Goldwyn.
0: Excuse me, Jack. What is it, Pat?
2: Well, Mr. Goldwyn, blueprints have been submitted for the set on Stage 8, the reproduction of the George Washington Bridge overlooking New York Harbor.
0: Yes?
2: Now, on both sets, the harbor is always in evidence. However, set number one with just the harbor can be constructed for only $1 million.
0: Whoops! Did you say something, Jack?
1: No. No, not a thing.
2: On the other hand, in set number two, we can build the harbor, the bridge, and the skyline for an extra million.
0: Whoops.
2: So you see, it's entirely up to you, Mr. Goldwyn, whether you want to spend $1 million.
0: Whoops.
2: Or $2 million.
0: Whoops. What's the matter with you, Jack? Huh? You sound like a tugboat.
1: I'm sorry.
0: Pat, I'll take number two.
2: Yes, Mr. Goldwyn.
0: Now, what were you talking about?
1: Mr. Goldwyn, I'm not going to beat around the bush. If you make a picture with me, I'm sure we'll win the Academy Award next year. I've got hidden talents. That's Snoogey. No, really, I've got hidden talents.
0: Maybe so. I haven't the time to play hide and seek.
1: But, Mr. Goldwyn...
0: Now, look, Jack, I'm a busy man.
1: I know you are, Mr. Goldwyn, but it isn't as though I'm pleading for a job. I've made lots of pictures. Call up Warner Brothers. They'll be very happy to recommend me to you. They'd be happy to recommend me to anybody. I mean, look, Mr. Goldwyn, if you'd only think it over, I promise
2: Pardon
1: you...
2: Pardon me, Mr. Goldwyn.
0: What is it now, Pat?
2: We got to do something about the picture we're shooting on Stage 5. The script we have now is a little dated. The hero was a bombardier on a B-29.
0: You're right. We should change it to something post-war, something civilian.
1: Well, why don't you make him a tail gunner on a Studebaker?
0: Let me help you up, Pat. He's a comedian. We'll talk about it later.
2: Tail gunner on a Studebaker.
1: Well, I thought it was very funny, didn't it?
0: Maybe so, Jack. In fact, I think you're very good on the radio.
1: Radio. I want pictures. Mr. Goldwyn, you gotta help me. I want to win an Academy Award.
0: Jack, let's talk about it some other time.
1: What?
0: I'm way behind my appointments. I spent the whole morning talking to Hoagie.
1: Hoagie?
0: Yes, Hoagie Michelson.
1: Goldwyn, that's Hoagie Carmichael.
0: Oh, yes.
1: Yeah, now getting back to me, Mr. Goldwyn, why can't you produce a picture that'll make me win the Academy Award? Why? Tell me why.
0: Well, Jack, maybe I can. Let me see how I look without those thick glasses that you have on. Take them off.
1: All right. There. Now see how I look with my glasses off? See how blue my eyes are? You know, that'll help if we make it in Technicolor. And look how long my lashes are. Real, too. As a matter of fact, Mr. Goldwyn...
3: You can put your glasses back on. Mr. Goldwyn went out to lunch.
1: But how could he leave? I was standing against the door.
3: He jumped out the window.
1: Out the window? Let me see.
4: He didn't get away, boss. I caught him.
1: Well, hold him. I'll be right down.

0: back in just a minute, but first, here is Basil Rysdale.
1: As you listen to the chant of the tobacco auctioneer, remember, L-S-M-F-T. Lucky Strike means fine tobacco, and fine tobacco is what counts in a cigarette.
2: So listen to the words of a man who really knows fine tobacco, Mr. William Curran of Durham, North Carolina, for 24 years a tobacco auctioneer. He said,
3: at more than 1,000 auctions, I've seen the makers of Lucky Strike buy fine tobacco that's sweet and mild, chock full of smoking enjoyment. I've smoked Lucky's myself for 23 years.
1: Quote, fine tobacco that's sweet and mild, chock full of smoking enjoyment. Unquote. Yes, independent experts like Mr. Curran can see the makers of Lucky Strike consistently select and buy that fine, that light, that naturally mild tobacco.
2: Fine, light, naturally mild tobacco. So remember,
1: L-S-M-F-T.
2: Lucky Strike means fine tobacco. Year in, year out.
1: L-S-M-F-T.
2: Lucky Strike means fine tobacco. And this fine Lucky Strike tobacco means real

0: deep-down smoking enjoyment for you.
1: So smoke that smoke of fine tobacco, Lucky Strike. So round, so firm, so fully packed, so free and easy on the draw.
2: Ladies and gentlemen, I want to thank Mr. Samuel Goldwyn for appearing on my program. His next release will be The Secret Life of Walter Mitty with my friend Danny Kaye. I also want to thank Hoagie Carmichael, who appears with the courtesy of the makers of the Fifth Avenue Candy Bar. And ladies and gentlemen, be sure to listen in next Sunday, as we haven't the slightest idea what we're going to do. Good night, folks.
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7: The story you are about to hear is true. Only the names have been changed to protect the innocent. 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You're assigned to burglary detail. For the past 18 weeks, a gang of safe men have been breaking into large grocery stores all over the city. They work fast. 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
8: Dragnet, the documented drama of an actual crime. For the next 30 minutes, in cooperation with the Los Angeles Police Department, you will travel step by step on the side of the law through an actual case transcribed from official police files. From beginning to end, from crime to punishment, Dragnet is the story of your police force in action.
9: It was Wednesday, September 16th. It was hot in Los Angeles. We were working the day watch out of burglary detail. My partner's Ben Romero. The boss is Captain Wisdom. My name's Friday. It was 7:45 a.m. when I got to the service station on the corner. The phone booth.

0: 2524, please.
1: 2524. Burglary, Rubles.
0: Hi, Dick. This is Friday. Romero there?
1: Hold on, Joe.
0: Thank you.
2: Hey, Romero, take two.
1: Romero.
0: This is Friday, Ben.
1: Yeah, where you been?
0: Well, my car again. Something's wrong with that distributor. I'm going to leave it at the service station. I'll grab a streetcar down, huh?
1: Hey, hit again, Joe. This one makes 37 jobs.
0: Where at this time?
1: Wilson Brothers Market at Melrose and Green. Drilled a safe and walked out with $462.
0: Well, our stakeouts are doing a lot of good, aren't they? I'm worn out from last night.
1: I didn't get any sleep either. Just had time to go home and brush my teeth when this thing broke.
0: Okay. You said Melrose and Green?
1: Yeah, that's right. I won't wait for you. I'll go right on out there.
0: Okay.
1: Armstrong and Rubel just left.
0: Right. I can get over there as fast as I can.
1: Old man was down here bright and early. Things are jumping.
0: Okay. I'll see you later, huh?
1: Oh, Joe, just a minute.
0: Yeah.
1: Skipper just came in.
3: Who you got on the other end there?
1: Friday.
3: You on your way to Melrose and Green?
1: That's right.
3: The minute you get back, I want to see you two in my office.
1: Right. I guess you heard it.
0: Yeah, I did.
1: Guess you could tell from the tone of his voice.
0: Yeah. Sounds a little upset. How's he look?
1: Same way.
4: For 18 weeks, Ben and I had been assigned to this same case. The burglary gang was victimizing only Wilson Brothers markets throughout the city and in surrounding towns adjacent to the city of Los Angeles. Their criminal activities had given them well over $100,000 stolen from these various markets. Additional officers were assigned from the Metropolitan Division, and the case had grown to large proportions. It was 12 minutes past 8 when I arrived at Melrose and Green Streets, the latest Wilson market to be victimized.
5: Same thing, Joe, just like all the rest.
4: Yeah. The crime lab find anything?
5: Been here and gone. They found a few particles of cloth, probably from the guy's gloves, some metal shavings for spectrographical analysis. Same as on all the other jobs.
4: Mm. Well, how'd they gain entry?
5: Same way, around front. Looks like a tire iron. Pried the door open.
4: How about the burglar alarm?
5: No problem. There's a ladder. Climb up and take a look.
4: Yeah.
5: See it?
4: Yeah, I see it. Cut the key leads again, huh?
5: Nothing's different, Joe. Just exactly the same. All around.
4: Well, that really tears it, doesn't it?
5: Yeah.
4: 252 men on stakeout last night, and they know just which market to hit, one that isn't covered.
5: When you figure Wilson's got over 300 stores, we can't cover them all.
4: I think we might have some of the luck. We're sure overdue.
5: Nobody could be this lucky this long.
4: Now, they're out to break the record. Haven't turned up anything new at all, huh?
5: Not so far. I've been looking around. Come on.
4: Yeah. Rubles and Armstrong in the store?
5: Yeah, they're checking the back of the store, stock room, employee's locker room.
4: And how much was taken?
5: Told you on the phone, $462. Mm-hmm. Some checks, about $200 worth.
4: Well, this is Wednesday. You suppose the thieves have discontinued the weekend jobs?
5: I don't know. Your guess is as good as mine. Here's the box.
4: Yeah. Sure a good, clean job. A lot different than those first ones, huh?
5: Yeah, they've come a long way.
4: Well, the safe was certainly well lighted, wasn't it?
5: 200-watt bulb up there. Mm-hmm. Still burning when we got here.
4: Doesn't do much good with all those boxes piled up over there in front of the window, though.
5: Manager says he went there when he closed up last night.
4: Well, nothing seems to bother him, does it? They move in, don't chance turning out the light. They just pile crates up between themselves and the street, and then they take their time drilling the box.
5: That's it. There's the usual empty pop bottles, three of them.
4: Yeah, to cool the bits with, yeah.
6: Hi, Friday. Didn't know you were here yet.
4: Well, hello, Rubles. How are you?
6: Yeah, we got something.
4: Yeah?
6: Fish these out of the drain in the bathroom.
4: What do you got?
6: Looks like they tried to get rid of them. Some of the checks torn up and this fishing license ripped too.
4: Well, could I see those bits?
6: Hmm.
4: Charles W. Royal, issued last month.
6: Good chance he might have carried the license in his pocket and got it mixed up with the checks. First, maybe he was going to take the checks, but changed his mind, tore them up, the license with him.
5: Well, let's hope you're right, Dick. But it might just belong to some employee here.
4: Well, we've been kind of figuring these jobs might have an inside connection. Maybe this is it, huh?
6: Let's check it out.
5: Yeah.
4: Maybe this is the break we've been looking for. We went back to the office and checked the name Charles W. Royal through R&I. No record. We contacted the management of the Wilson Markets. He had been an employee at the store, which was just held up. He'd been transferred 6 months prior to their Van Nuys branch. In checking back, we found that the Van Nuys market was one of the first stores to be burglarized. He was placed under surveillance for several days, and during this period, another Wilson market was burglarized. The officers conducting the surveillance accounted for all of Royal's time during the burglary. He was brought in for questioning and cleared of any complicity in the burglaries. Monday, September 28th, 8 a.m., we met with Captain Wisdom.
7: The reason for Royal's fishing license being in with those checks was because he left it behind at that store when he was transferred.
5: That's right. Manager of the store confirmed it. Said he kept it in a safe for him so it wouldn't get lost.
0: Well, that lead went nowhere.
7: None of them go anywhere. We don't get any leads.
5: Been no kickbacks on any of our teletypes, APBs, or radiograms.
0: Between Armstrong, Rubles, and Ben and I, the girls in the stats office think we're on the payroll down there. We're wearing out the cards, having to make runs on the gang's M.O. for us.
7: How about that last stuff Burton from CII sent down?
0: Well, we checked all three of them out. Nothing.
5: Boys in the crime lab got a lot of physical evidence if they could make something out of it.
7: That's just it. You can't make something out of nothing. You haven't got much up there. A few steel shavings off those safes, a couple of broken bits, a handful of cotton fuzz they think is off the guy's gloves. You can't work miracles.
5: Yeah, that's right.
0: I don't think we've overlooked anything, Captain. Every neighborhood in the vicinity of every burglary has been checked and rechecked.
7: And all you turned up was that one woman?
0: Yeah, the one that saw the three men out in back of the Wilson Market over on Vermont. She thought they worked there. Didn't know she'd witnessed a burglary, we told her.
7: Mm-hmm. She couldn't identify any of them, huh?
5: No, she couldn't.
7: I just checked with the sheriff's office. These burglaries are driving them crazy, too. No leads.
5: Boys from the parole office have been trying to give us a hand. We've checked out everything they sent us on dischargees and parolees. Nothing fits.
7: Well, did the markets seem to be cooperating, holding up their end as they were instructed?
0: Well, as far as we can tell, right to the letter, yeah.
5: All the safes that were concealed in any way have been moved out in a more conspicuous spot, all well illuminated.
0: The Wilson Company has bought better-made safes to replace the ones that were broken into. They're replacing their old models as fast as they can. Doesn't seem to stop them.
7: Yeah, all that's according to the book. Doesn't figure with all those precautions, they'd be foolish enough to tip off the thieves.
0: What do you mean?
7: Well, here, take a look at this.
5: Yeah.
7: Larson and Gunn turned this up at that Venice Boulevard job night before last.
0: Mimeograph stakeout instructions. Huh?
7: That's right. Put out by the management of the markets. Every time we inform them of a stakeout night, they put these interstore memos out.
5: Yeah.
7: That was for the purpose of informing all the different store managers of the police department's plans so they'd be sure and comply with our instructions.
0: Yeah.
7: Motive was okay, but the effects have been causing us more trouble than we know.
0: Well, weren't these destroyed after the store managers read them?
7: Apparently not. We'd notify the management of the stores to be staked out a week in advance so that they could quietly let the stores know about it, whether we wanted the lights left on or turned off, to move the safe out of hiding, all the various instructions.
5: And the management of the market chain just took it on themselves to send out these mimeoed sheets, huh?
7: And not only that, in checking the last couple of jobs, either these sheets were in the manager's desks or they were posted in the store someplace.
0: All the thieves had to do was go through a desk or check a bulletin board and they knew right where we'd be, huh?
7: Without this advance information, maybe it'll slow them down. Maybe we can write in on part of the luck. We're due.
5: Yeah.
7: Now, come on over here to the pin map. Well, here you are, Friday. A red pin for you and one for you, Romero.
5: Yeah.
7: You put them in. I got calluses on my thumb from trying to keep up with those thieves.
0: Yeah. Well, Venice Boulevard and Rockwell.
5: Mm-hmm. Vermont and Marathon.
7: Yeah, just look at them on there. They're going to run us out of pins if we don't blow the whistle on them.
0: Well, I'm getting a little sick of it myself.
7: You take a good look at the map here.
5: Yeah.
7: All the red pins are these market jobs in and around here and through here.
0: Mm-hmm.
7: As you know, Wilson's got stores throughout most of Southern California.
0: Yeah.
7: They've hit in and around the metropolitan area, Pomona, Glendale, a couple of times with the beach cities. But look over here.
5: That's Eagle Rock.
7: Yeah. Now, for some reason, they're leaving Eagle Rock alone. Seven Wilson markets out there, not one of them have been touched.
0: Well, maybe they'll hit there next, huh?
7: And we double-checked all cruiser units out there, told them to be doubly alert. Also to report any suspicious moves around any of the stores. I want to report on any and all cars driving below normal speeds anywhere near those markets. Anything even remotely out of line. There's seven stores in and around that area. Excuse me. Burglary Wisdom. The Highborn. Who's that? They did. Colorado and Bryce. Yeah, right away. Yeah. That was Lieutenant Vaughn, Highland Park. I was wrong. There's only six stores in Eagle Rock now.
0: What do you mean?
7: They knocked one over last night.
4: The preliminary investigation of the Wilson Brothers Market in Eagle Rock yielded no additional physical evidence, but it definitely showed that we were dealing with the same gang of thieves. In this last burglary, they got away with $1,852. 1:34 p.m. After 5 hours of continuous checking in the immediate neighborhood of the latest market to be burglarized, Ben and I located a Mrs. Olive Rebard. We felt sure that we'd reached a turning point in the case. Mrs. Rebart had seen two of the gang members at work in the Wilson Market at Colorado and Bryce in Eagle Rock. She agreed to come downtown and go through photographs of criminal suspects.
8: No. No. Not any of these.
5: Let's try the next two pages.
8: Certainly are a lot of them, aren't there?
4: Yes, ma'am. There's still a lot more to go here.
8: I see it. No. No, none of these.
5: Well, that finishes this book.
8: How many does that make that we've been through?
5: I believe this one makes 15.
8: Just looking at all those faces makes you wonder, are there any honest people?
4: Well, these books represent an accumulation of many years, you understand.
8: You keep pictures of everybody who's ever been in prison?
4: Well, within our jurisdiction, yes, and a great many more besides.
8: I see.
4: Ben, how about that Folsom book up there for 45 and 46?
5: All right, I'll put this one back.
4: Fine. 46, yeah, that's it.
5: All right, here we are. You ready, Mrs. Rebar?
8: All right. No. No, I don't believe it's any of these.
5: All right.
4: Turn the next page there.
5: And how about these?
8: No. This one, no. No. That one fellow looked a little like one of them. I thought he did it first.
4: Which one was that?
8: This one. No, I was wrong. He looked familiar at first glance.
4: Well, now we told you before, Ms. Rebart, if any of these men, their ears, eyes, nose, chin, any part of them looks like any part of the men that you saw, we'd like to know that. We'll have our Sergeant Putoff up in our crime lab drop a composite for you.
8: You mean you put all the different features together?
5: Yes, ma'am. If you think it might help in any way. I mean, it'll certainly help us.
8: I didn't realize that you were that thorough.
5: Oh, well, we have to be.
8: Well, I'm just not that sure about any of their features. It was just like I told you, I didn't get too good a look at them, but I thought I might remember. There's so many pictures here.
4: Well, would you like to rest a little while, Ms. Rebar? We've been going at this thing for about 2 hours now.
8: No, that's all right. No, I want to help if I can.
5: I think I'll open this door, little Joe.
4: All right.
5: Got a little draft in from the hall. There. Gets a little stuffy in here sometimes.
8: Thank you.
4: I wonder if you'd like a cold drink of some kind. Coke, something like
8: no,
4: that?
8: No, thank you. That's very kind. I don't care for one.
4: All right. Would you like to go on?
8: Yes, I guess. No. Mm-mm. You understand that when I saw these men in the store, I had to look through the front window. They must have been at least 40 feet away from me. I had a shout to be heard.
4: Yes, ma'am, we understand.
8: They didn't come over to me at all.
4: Mm-hmm.
8: I just can't believe that they were really those lightning burglars. Isn't that what the paper called them?
5: Yes, ma'am.
8: They were just as big as life. They're standing behind the meat counter. They even had on butcher's aprons. Still hard to believe, because they didn't act like burglars at all.
5: Sometimes they don't.
8: Well, the only thing that struck me funny was that anybody be working there on a Sunday. I've seen men in there before. It just didn't seem right that they'd be working there. I wanted to get in to pick up a box of starch. They told me to come back Monday morning when they were open.
4: Well, if you could have seen over the counter from where you were standing, you would have seen the floor safe right there in the meat department. They were trying to open it.
8: I never would have known it. You're sure you people couldn't have made a mistake, Bob?
5: No, ma'am, I don't think so. We've checked there, and there was no authorized employees in that store yesterday morning.
8: That's so. Well, must have been them, then.
4: Yeah, we're pretty sure it was. Yeah.
5: Let me help you there, Mrs. Rebar. These pages are stuck together.
8: Thank you.
5: There. There you are.
8: I've seen so many photographs, they're all beginning to look alike to me.
4: Mm-hmm. If you'd like to rest a while, that's fine. Maybe you'd like to go home and come back a little later. But...
8: You know something?
4: What's that, ma'am?
8: I'm positive now.
4: Yeah.
8: I wouldn't know those men if I saw them.

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1: Once more, what appeared to first be a good lead dissolved into nothing. The stakeouts were continued. Everything possible was being done to apprehend them. The burglaries of the Wilson Markets continued. On the night of October 3rd, officers D.B. O'Connell and P.W. Murphy were working a stakeout on one of the Wilson Markets in Eagle Rock. At 2:33 a.m., they had observed a gray Ford coupe, California license 9 Robert 9813, driving at normal speed until reaching the storefront and then slowing down perceptibly, showing unusual interest in the market. Lieutenant Armstrong and Sergeant Rubles checked the license number through DMV. The car was registered to a Clyde R. Bingham, 233 South Carmona Place in Eagle Rock. He was placed under surveillance while we made a thorough check into his background. We located him at the neighborhood bar on Colorado Boulevard. We talked to him for an hour.
2: So that's it. I'm not your man.
3: You sure you didn't drive past that Wilson Market on Bellevue Avenue?
2: I didn't say I've never driven by it, but not on the night you said.
3: Well, have you driven by it on other nights?
2: I wouldn't remember that. I live out here, and I drive down Bellevue a lot, but I don't know if I've ever been by that market. I suppose I have.
3: We have your license number and the word of two officers who saw you.
2: I'm afraid they must be mistaken. You have the word of Benny and Walsh. You just talked to them. I told you I was here on the night of October 3rd. I stayed here until almost daylight talking to Walt. He closed up at 2, and we sat around and talked.
3: Well, what'd you say your car was parked all this time?
2: Right out in front. Ben Walt told you that, too. I'm telling you, I never left this place the other night.
3: Mm-hmm. Is it possible you could have forgotten?
2: Not all three of us.
3: And you didn't loan your car to anybody?
2: No, sir. I never loaned my car. Stayed right out there in front.
3: What'd you say you did after this place closed?
2: As I said, I sat around, talked to Walt. He owns the place.
3: Mm-hmm. What'd you talk about?
2: Oh, I don't know. This and that. I don't recall exactly.
3: Did you go to work the following day?
2: Yes, sir, I did.
3: Seems funny you'd sit up all night talking and go to work.
2: I don't have to be to work until I please. You know, I'm my own boss.
3: Yeah, well, you run your business all by yourself, do you?
2: No, I have two secretaries. They make out checks, keep the books.
3: What kind of business did you say you were in?
2: Business management. You know, the thing that bothers me is why you're asking me all these questions.
3: Routine investigation.
2: It doesn't sound very routine to me. I don't understand.
3: We're on an assignment. During the course of that assignment, it became necessary to interrogate you.
2: I still don't understand. Anything else you want to know?
3: No, sir. I think that pretty well covers it.
2: Something I'd like to know.
3: Yeah.
2: Is there a law against slowing down in front of a market?
1: Ben and I felt that Bingham was lying for some reason that we were not aware of. All efforts were made to determine that reason. We made a complete search of his residence. His relatives, friends, and associates were interrogated. The two men who had alibied for him were checked out. No evidence was obtained to connect him in any way with the Wilson Market burglaries. A surveillance was continued on the three men. During the next 2 weeks, another market was burglarized. None of the three men could have been involved in any way. Another month went by. The burglaries continued unchecked. The newspapers had dubbed them the Lightning Bandits. There was only one exception to the title. By this time, they'd begun to repeat on markets, to hit again where they had burglarized a safe previously. December 3rd, 4 a.m., Ben and I were cruising the central area, the section not covered by stakeout.
3: I figure there's only one way to beat this thing.
1: Yeah, what's that?
3: Ask for a transfer before they offer us one.
1: Well, seems like every way we turn, we're stopped. No leads, nothing.
3: Here it is almost Christmas again. Those market thieves started last Easter.
1: Yeah, I know. Well, we got everything covered again tonight as best we can.
3: We could just keep all the markets covered at one time.
1: Well, that's been done a couple of times, you know that.
3: Yeah, I know that, but keep them covered all the time till we get to them. If we had the manpower, we could do it.
1: Yeah. You want to swing in close to the curb? Here's another market.
3: Yeah. See anything?
1: No, nothing on this side. I can't see the safe in there, can you?
3: No.
1: Those vegetable counters are partially blocking it. Light's on, though.
3: Mm-hmm.
1: Yeah, this side's clear, too.
3: Rear of the store backs up against that other building, doesn't it?
1: Yeah, only a front and side entrance. You swing around again. Will you make a U?
3: You see something?
1: No. I'm not sure. Just pull back up in front again, huh?
3: All right.
1: Okay, this is fine. You want to kill your engine?
3: Mm-hmm.
1: You hear that?
3: I'm not sure.
1: Come on. You hear it now?
3: No, it stopped.
1: Come on.
3: They're throwing vegetables at that front window.
1: They're trying to draw our attention here. Now, you cover the side. I'll try to force them to you.
3: Right. There's the news right.
1: Right. I see it.
3: You want to shake him down?
1: Yeah, right. All right, stand still.
3: Cover him, Joe. I'll see if there's any more besides these two.
1: Right.
4: Who tipped you off?
1: If we'd have had a tip, we'd have gotten you a long time ago.
3: That's it. Just these two.
4: Somebody must tip you off. You couldn't be this lucky.
1: Why not? You've had your share. The two men were taken into custody and were identified as Wilfred Lawson and Thomas Greenfield. A check with R&I showed no previous record on either man. After a short interrogation, Wilfred Lawson admitted his part in all of the burglaries of the Wilson Brothers markets. He steadily refused to give us any information as to the other possible members of the burglary gang. Thomas Greenfield was interrogated. He was the more timid of the two. He claimed that this was the first job he'd been on with Lawson, that he did not know of any other members of the gang, that he'd only served as lookout on this particular burglary, and that he was not deeply involved. In further investigation of the two suspects, Armstrong and Rubel found that they had been seen in the company of still another man. It was impossible to get any kind of lead on the remaining suspect. We took the matter up with Captain Wisdom. It was our combined belief that we should allow Thomas Greenfield to be released on the grounds that we believed his story about his slight part in the crimes. He was placed under close 24-hour surveillance. Thursday, December 6th, 2 days after we'd released Thomas Greenfield, we were called into Captain Wisdom's office.
3: I guess we played it the right way in letting Thomas go.
2: How do you mean?
3: Well, first of all, we passed one up last October. You remember Bingham? The guy driving slow past the market in Eagle Rock?
1: Yeah.
3: Well, he's the one we want. And these two letters, both postmarked today, we picked them up on that mail stop on Lawson.
1: Where are they from, Thomas?
3: Yeah, a couple of choice parts. Yeah, listen to this. Client says to tell you he's not sore anymore. Ever since that mix-up, him and Walt... And Benny decided this was the best way to play it. He says he don't want no part of what's yours. And then there's a lot more here. It says he'll get an attorney for Lawson, and he thinks he really put one over on us. Anyway, all three of them are in it all the way.
2: Well, how does Bingham figure in it? We had him under surveillance, didn't we?
3: You know, listen to this from this other letter. Oh, yeah, here it is. I've been talking with C.B., Clyde Bingham, getting real clever now using initials.
1: Yeah.
3: I've been talking with C.B. several times, only on the phone. He's really not sore. He only laid out since that time. He figured he might be hot.
1: That's enough, isn't it?
2: It's all there. It adds.
3: Okay, you got one to roll on.
1: Yeah.
3: Go out and pick him up. This time we'll keep him.
0: The story you have just heard was true. Only the names were changed to protect the innocent. On March 22nd, trial was held in Superior Court, Department 88, City and County of Los Angeles, State of California. In a moment, the results of that trial. All three suspects, Wilfred George Lawson, Clyde Robert Bingham, and Thomas Llewellyn Greenfield, were filed on for burglary in the second degree. Wilfred G. Lawson was filed on for 12 counts, Clyde R. Bingham for 6 counts, Thomas L. Greenfield for 3 counts, sentences to run consecutively. They are now serving their time in the state penitentiary. In view of the fact that the authorities were unable to prove the defendants were armed at the time of the burglaries and the stores were not inhabited, they could only be filed on for burglary in the second degree. Second degree burglary is punishable by a term of not less than 1, nor more than 15 years.
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0: 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Technical advice comes from the Office of Chief of Police W.H. Parker, Los Angeles Police Department.
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1: Utah Tech Cross Country is off to a strong finish. 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The women took second, led by Avery Periton, who ran the seventh fastest 5K in program history. The men finished third, with Brett Bailey leading the team in 11th place. Next, Utah Tech heads to Indiana for the Under Armour Pre-National Invitational on October 16th.
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0: 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We are KQUT St. George and KLEL Hurricane. 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
1: Hello, Trailblazers. 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Women's tennis is at the ITA Mountain Regionals, hosted by BYU. Good luck to our women's tennis team. Utah Tech men's soccer faces San Jose State tomorrow in their second-to-last home match of the season. Come out and support men's soccer. In other non-Trailblazer news, the Buffalo Bills beat the Los Angeles Rams on Monday Night Football in an overtime thriller with Tyler Bass connecting on a field goal to win it. And the Guardians beat the Rays in Game 1 of the ALCS 7-3. Guardians take a 1-0 lead in the series, and the Brewers beat the Dodgers 7-4. Isn't that great? In a Game 2 of the NLCS to give the Brewers a 2-0 series lead as it heads to LA. That's all there is to talk about, so we'll see you tomorrow.
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2: Get ready for a spooky twist on a classic. 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Looking for something spooky this October? Utah Tech's Halloween Art Show is coming up in the North Commons Gallery. See creepy and creative artwork from Utah Tech students with the opening reception on October 1st at 7 p.m. The show is free and open to everyone. 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
1: Hello, Trailblazers. It's Lucas, and it's time for your daily sports report. Women's tennis is at the ITA Mountain Regionals, hosted by BYU. Good luck to our women's tennis team. Utah Tech men's soccer faces San Jose State tomorrow in their second-to-last home match of the season. Come out and support men's soccer. In other non-Trailblazer news, the Buffalo Bills beat the Los Angeles Rams on Monday Night Football in an overtime thriller with Tyler Bass connecting on a field goal to win it. And the Guardians beat the Rays in Game 1 of the ALCS 7-3. Guardians take a 1-0 lead in the series, and the Brewers beat the Dodgers 7-4. Isn't that great? In a Game 2 of the NLCS to give the Brewers a 2-0 series lead as it heads to LA. That's all there is to talk about, so we'll see you tomorrow.
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1: From Feature Story News in London, I'm Simon Gaitan. The trial of a Ukrainian man accused of blowing up the Nord Stream gas pipeline in 2022, cutting off the largest source of Russian natural gas to Western Europe, has begun in Hamburg, Germany. Overnight Russian strikes on Ukraine killed at least six people and left over 600,000 without power, despite US President Trump's announced energy ceasefire. And the Vatican says Pope Leo has undergone successful surgery following a lung cancer diagnosis.
2: Hello, Trailblazers! It's Lucas and it's time for your daily sports report.
3: Women's tennis is at the ITA Mountain Regionals, hosted by BYU. Good luck to our women's tennis team. Utah Tech men's soccer faces San Jose State tomorrow in their second-to-last home match of the season. Come out and support men's soccer. In other non-Trailblazer news, the Buffalo Bills beat the Los Angeles Rams on Monday Night Football in an overtime thriller with Tyler Bass connecting on a field goal to win it. And the Guardians beat the Rays in Game 1 of the ALCS 7-3. Guardians take a 1-0 lead in the series, and the Brewers beat the Dodgers 7-4. Isn't that great? In a Game 2 of the NLCS to give the Brewers a 2-0 series lead as it heads to LA. That's all there is to talk about, so we'll see you tomorrow.
4: Utah Tech Cross Country is off to a strong finish. Both the men and women's Trailblazer teams earned top three finishes Saturday at the Southern Utah Color Country Invitational. The women took second, led by Avery Periton, who ran the seventh fastest 5K in program history. The men finished third, with Brett Bailey leading the team in 11th place. Next, Utah Tech heads to Indiana for the Under Armour Pre-National Invitational on October 16th.
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1: From Feature Story News in London, I'm Simon Gaitan. The trial of a Ukrainian man accused of blowing up the Nord Stream gas pipeline in 2022, cutting off the largest source of Russian natural gas to Western Europe, has begun in Hamburg, Germany. Overnight Russian strikes on Ukraine killed at least six people and left over 600,000 without power, despite US President Trump's announced energy ceasefire. And the Vatican says Pope Leo has undergone successful surgery following a lung cancer diagnosis.
2: Hello, Trailblazers! It's Lucas and it's time for your daily sports report.
3: Women's tennis is at the ITA Mountain Regionals, hosted by BYU. Good luck to our women's tennis team. Utah Tech men's soccer faces San Jose State tomorrow in their second-to-last home match of the season. Come out and support men's soccer. In other non-Trailblazer news, the Buffalo Bills beat the Los Angeles Rams on Monday Night Football in an overtime thriller with Tyler Bass connecting on a field goal to win it. And the Guardians beat the Rays in Game 1 of the ALCS 7-3. Guardians take a 1-0 lead in the series, and the Brewers beat the Dodgers 7-4. Isn't that great? In a Game 2 of the NLCS to give the Brewers a 2-0 series lead as it heads to LA. That's all there is to talk about, so we'll see you tomorrow.
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1: From WHYY in Philadelphia, this is The Pulse. I'm Mike and Scott. When Jamie Shapiro was growing up, she was often disappointed with her mother.
2: I saw my mom quitting jobs frequently. She didn't complete school.
1: Their house was messy.
2: The clutter in her house actually was so bad that I ended up having to move out.
1: When Jamie was an adult, they got into a big fight at a family wedding.
2: I got really mad at my mom, and in the middle of it, in front of everybody, I just yelled, "You're pathetic."
1: Then Jamie was diagnosed with ADHD, and so was her mother. The diagnoses completely changed their relationship.
2: And now we have an understanding of each other.
3: We can talk, we can laugh.
1: Adult ADHD diagnoses have increased significantly in recent years. And on today's show, we'll explore how the condition manifests after childhood and how to treat it. First, the news.
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4: From Feature Story News in London, I'm Simon Gaitan. The trial of a Ukrainian man accused of blowing up the Nord Stream gas pipeline in 2022, cutting off the largest source of Russian natural gas to Western Europe, has begun in Hamburg, Germany. Overnight Russian strikes on Ukraine killed at least 6 people and left over 600,000 without power, despite US President Trump's announced energy ceasefire. And the Vatican says Pope Leo has undergone successful surgery following a lung cancer diagnosis.
5: Hello, Trailblazers! It's Lucas, and it's time for your daily sports report.
6: Women's tennis is at the ITA Mountain Regionals, hosted by BYU. Good luck to our women's tennis team. Utah Tech men's soccer faces San Jose State tomorrow in their second-to-last home match of the season. Come out and support men's soccer. In other non-Trailblazer news, the Buffalo Bills beat the Los Angeles Rams on Monday Night Football in an overtime thriller with Tyler Bass connecting on a field goal to win it. And the Guardians beat the Rays in Game 1 of the ALCS 7-3. Guardians take a 1-0 lead in the series, and the Brewers beat the Dodgers 7-4. Isn't that great? In a Game 2 of the NLCS to give the Brewers a 2-0 series lead as it heads to LA. That's all there is to talk about, so we'll see you tomorrow.
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1: This is The Pulse, stories about the people and places at the heart of health and science. I'm Mike and Scott. Do you have a hard time getting started on things, even when you really want to get them done?
11: Okay, so it is a Saturday morning around 10:30, and my goal for today is to do something that I've been putting off for, honestly, it's been like several years.
1: This is Pulse reporter Liz Tung.
11: And that thing is signing up for a woodworking class.
1: A woodworking class. For fun. We're not talking about doing taxes or creating an advanced medical directive, so this really shouldn't be a challenge. But for Liz, this kind of thing takes on a life of its own.
11: It would probably take me like 10 minutes, max 15 minutes, But for some reason, I just like haven't been able to make myself do it.
1: She just can't get started. Liz has ADHD, and the thing she is having a problem with is known as task initiation. It's common in people with attention deficit hyperactivity disorder.
11: So I'm going to try and do it today.
1: But the house needs cleaning, so Liz decides to tackle that first.
11: Amp myself up and get some momentum going, you know, organizing my space, clean house, clean mind.
1: I mean, you can't sign up for a woodworking class if your house is not in order. Next thing you know, it's 11 o'clock, and now Liz sees some dishes in the sink.
11: Once the dishes are done, then I will feel at peace and I'll be able to sit down in front of my computer.
1: And then she notices a stain on her shirt.
11: And weekends are when we usually do laundry, so I figured I'd just go ahead and get that done.
1: Once in the basement, Liz finds a few other things that need her attention.
11: Pouring out the dehumidifier. I'm just gonna scoop the cat litter.
1: You've probably started to notice a pattern here. The rest of the day is a whirlwind of, well, a lot of things.
11: I came upstairs to fold some clothes, and somehow I started looking at houses on Zillow. I don't even remember why. Then the washer finished, so I had to put everything in the dryer. And then when I came back upstairs, I realized that my plants are looking super droopy. So I just feel it will, like, literally only take Maybe 15 minutes. So I'm just going to water the plants. Maybe 15 minutes.
12: So this is me watering my plants.
11: 15 minutes. I have a horrible fungus gnat infestation in all of my plants. And I decided that I would start making some traps. We have a whole bunch of fly paper, like the sticky clear kind that you stick on the windows. I'm cutting all of this fly paper and I'm sticking it to itself, cutting them into strips. I tried making little circles out of them. The dirt kept sticking to them. The adhesive is covered up and you can't really get the gnats to stick to it. So my next idea was to get a bunch of skewers, disposable chopsticks, making double-sided, almost like little sticky signs. Ugh, it was such a pain. I had that sticky adhesive all over my fingers, Googling, like, how do you get adhesive off of your fingers? The little signs kept sticking to the leaves, so it was like tearing bits of the leaves off. 2.5 hours had gone by. And yes, I know this is not what I'm supposed to be doing right now.
1: Dinner time rolls around, and after that, the couch beckons.
11: And I'm all sleepy now because I ate, so I'm laying on the couch. Just going to spend, like, I don't know, 20 minutes on Reddit, and then hopefully I will have the energy to get up and do the thing that I was supposed to do at, like, 10:30 this morning.
1: Liz sounds exhausted, and honestly, I'm feeling exhausted just hearing about her day. This is just one of many ways ADHD manifests in people's lives. It's so much more than having trouble getting started. It's also the missed work opportunities, missed appointments, blown deadlines, sleepless nights spent cramming for an exam, the friends who are mad because they think you're flaky. We've long thought of ADHD as an issue that affects children, but it doesn't magically go away with age. It stays, but it looks different in adults. On this episode, ADHD in adults, how to spot it, how to treat it, and how to function with it. So, Liz.
11: Yes?
1: Did you ever sign up for that woodworking class?
11: No. I screwed around on Reddit for a few hours, and then I fell asleep.
1: What about the next day?
11: Well, I meant to, but I ended up giving myself an impromptu haircut and reorganizing my bathroom cabinet.
1: Okay. What about now? Are you signed up?
11: No, I'm still not signed up. I will never sign up for this class. I don't know why. It's like my kryptonite.
1: Do you want to do it?
11: Yes, I do want to do it. And that's what's so vexing about it, is like not being able to do something you actually want to do is just so frustrating.
1: Okay, so How does this affect you in other areas of your life? Because, again, this is woodworking, right? It's not life or death, but there are other things that are more serious.
13: Oh, yeah. There are way more urgent things that I have not gotten started on or I've gotten started on and not finished. I mean, somehow I've been holding my life together, but I think it affects the financial part of my life the most. Like, I was supposed to close my Bank of America account like 3 years ago. Never did it. I have checks that I will not deposit for like 6 months until they're about to expire. So sometimes people talk about like the ADHD tax, and that is definitely a big part of my life.
1: In general, if you had to sum up how this issue with task initiation has affected your life, what would you say?
13: The best way I could put it is it sometimes makes me feel like I'm just frozen in time. You know, like with some things, it feels like you're just stuck. Like everybody else is climbing a normal staircase and you're like running up a down escalator, expending twice as much energy, but you're just staying in the same place.
1: Is task initiation the biggest way in which ADHD manifests in your life?
13: Yeah, I would say task initiation and the procrastination that goes with it, and also just forgetfulness and time blindness. Like I know it's so funny, like intellectually, you know what you have to do, but there is something in me that makes it so difficult to translate that knowledge into action.
1: Yeah. Thank you, Liz.
13: Thanks, Megan.
1: That's Pulse reporter Liz Tung. This is how psychologist Russell Ramsey sums up ADHD.
14: I know exactly what I need to do, but I have a hard time doing it consistently. I know I can do it, but more than enough times, I end up not doing what I need to do when I need to do it.
1: Sounds exactly like what Liz was just talking about, right? Russell has a new book out. It's called Once I Get Started, the Adult ADHD Program for Turning Your Intentions into Actions. He's been treating clients with ADHD for over 3 decades.
14: There's virtually no adult role that is protected from the potential effects of ADHD. It cuts across so many areas of life.
1: He says the name, attention deficit hyperactivity disorder, can be challenging.
14: It's not wrong or not bad. It's an accurate reflection, but it's incomplete.
1: For example, attention deficit is often misunderstood as an inability to pay attention, but
14: sometimes the attention can be spot on, but it's on a distracting task rather than the core role or behavior that somebody set out to perform. And what gets lost in this is how it manifests in day-to-day life, like poor time management, lateness, pulling all-nighters at the last minute to try to get something done for school or work, disorganization in getting to where somebody needs to go, and the emotional dysregulation. The same frustrations we all encounter day-to-day life tend to be more disrupting and more disruptive for adults with ADHD.
1: Tell me about how these issues then lead to a negative feedback loop in individuals where they think, oh, I am such a loser. I can never get anything done. Everybody hates me. Here I go again. I'm late again. I mean, that's the kind of feedback people often end up giving themselves.
14: But you know what? One, it often starts off with even, especially for adults with ADHD who might not have been diagnosed until adulthood, there's already been part of their lifetime spent hearing things like, you're so smart, why don't your grades reflect that? Or you always wait to the last minute, or if you didn't pull an all-nighter, this paper should have been so much better, or I never have to remind your brother about these things. So it's already been some sort of indoctrination, if you will, just the natural consequences. Then later on, including things that adults with ADHD set out to do that they want to do. They have skin in the game, but they still have a hard time getting started on it. So they're frustrated with themselves. And what I've heard many people say, they start saying, I can't trust myself to do these things. So there's also that relationship with themselves that can also generate some of these negative thought patterns.
1: Because they don't think they can get the thing done.
14: They know they can, but it's that uncertainty. I know I can do it, but it's almost like gambling in a way. Will everything break just right this time? Because sometimes people can do a great job and other people see this. And that's what's so confounding for the individual as well as the loved ones or the coworkers. We see that you can do it. And this is where the negative attributions of others comes in. You must choose not to do it, or there's some other negative attribution or potential explanation for why the person is, the phrase I use, consistently inconsistent.
1: I like that. Consistently inconsistent. So we can see glimpses of, wow, you did such a great job with this project. And then, whoa, what happened with this task here?
14: Right. As one of my colleagues said, somebody with ADHD has two good days in a row and it's held against them the rest of their life, because you can do it. And the person knows they can do it. And this is what's so insidious about it, because these small examples, this is what can interrupt a course of one's education. It can interrupt with occupational status and also getting in the way of friendships, committed relationships, other situations where there's some expectation of collaboration and reciprocity that somebody with ADHD might, not through lack of desire, but has a hard time following through on some of these reciprocal behaviors, keeping up with their chores around the house, their parenting duties, whatever it may be.
1: And I'm assuming many people who seek help have lived already many years not knowing that they had this condition. They have found workarounds. They have somehow just adapted to what's going on.
14: Yes. For somebody who is first diagnosed with ADHD in adulthood, we call that late identified. But how ADHD can get masked, one, it can just be missed, especially if somebody is maybe not hyperactive or noticeably restless. Often that's why women and young girls are missed so easily, is that they may not have as many disruptive behaviors that capture teachers' and parents' eyes. But sometimes some of the protective factors can be intelligence. It can be working extra hard, you know, staying up really late, sacrificing sleep and extracurriculars to keep up with schoolwork, getting by but squeaking by, and well-meaning parents sitting with their children with undiagnosed ADHD, helping them to get their homework done. Frankly, sometimes they have to go to sleep and go to work the next day, maybe even finishing the assignments for them, just trying to help their child get through school. So there's a lot of ways it can be missed earlier on, including some percolating issues that not until reaching college or the workplace that it really explodes, if you will, and starts causing impairments that can't be ignored anymore.
1: There is one issue that often pops up, which is referred to as time blindness. What is that?
14: Yes. What it is, it's sort of like short-sightedness in time. As one of my clients described, and I had finished an evaluation with him, and I was describing ADHD to him, you know, with the executive function, he slapped his knee and he said, "That's it. My boss always tells me if he needs something from me in 10 minutes, I deliver it in 5. If I have 2 weeks, it takes me a month." Because now this is true of human nature. The farther in the future a goal or a task or a deadline is, the less power it has to influence us. But the thing

0: not impossible and with treatments that can be helpful, but to choreograph and juggle different roles in adulthood over time as we have our eyes set on these longer range payoffs and conclusions.
1: Yeah, I was thinking about when you become a parent. You know, as a mom, I feel like I'm always doing what I call it's time math, you know, where I think about, all right, we have to be at this place by noon. So that means by 11:30, we have to be out the door. So that means by 10:30, everybody should get a shower. And by 9:30, we must have breakfast. So, and I'm not just doing that for my family, but I'm also carrying the clock for my own projects and for whatever other deadlines that are coming up. And if you're not good at that, whew, your life is going to be really rough.
0: You nailed it right there. And again, it's not lack of knowledge, but even going back to, and this is where it's known as working memory, this is the our sort of short-term memory, things we hold in mind that help us organize ourselves and, you know, behaviorally and pace ourselves and choreograph ourselves. It's what allows us to do math in our head. We hold it in mind as we do the calculation. But with each of those elements that you described, if somebody's bad at remembering or calculating, well, how long does the bath actually take? And how long does it take to drive somewhere? And also discounting all the information, what time is it? And will I find parking at this time of day, or what is traffic like for this? Now, this is general human nature. It's what's called the planning fallacy. Things always take longer than we think they will. But if we're not able to hold on to and calculate these variables, or another thing I'll hear from people is, okay, I have 2 minutes before I have to leave, but I have time. I can do one more thing, and then one more thing turns into two things, and that's where that sieve of working memory, it falls out or loses track of time, and then the person was on time, but now they end up being late, and finding parking and whatever, and the elevator, it's these little things add up into big problems, including what I've heard from clients, missing job interviews, missing final exams, a whole host of other things, or just being late for things that they can't undo. And that's the impairment of ADHD.
1: If you're procrastinating and then maybe you're doing something that feels like relaxation, like you're watching a show instead of engaging with a task, but it's not relaxing because the whole time you're feeling guilty.
0: Right. It's the undone task is following you around like a cloud. William James, the father of American psychology, said, "Nothing is so fatiguing as the eternal hanging on of an uncompleted task."
1: When we are trying to diagnose ADHD in adults, are there brain differences that can be observed, or is this more a checklist?
0: As it is now, it's a checklist. There are brain regions that are implicated. Generally, the prefrontal cortex is where the self-regulation capacities, they're part of our human factory settings and generally in networks in the prefrontal cortex, the youngest part of the brain from an evolutionary standpoint. There are some other networks that interacts with the emotional network, but not where we can reliably take a brain scan and say, this is ADHD, this is not, because, you know, there's a lot of variability and, you know, ADHD is a complex condition. So as it is now, it's more about the observable behaviors and these areas of difficulties. Going back to these executive functions, that's usually the language of the problems that lead people to come in saying, you know what, I think this is ADHD. I've waited long enough. I need to verify if that's what it is. And if it is, what can I do about it?
1: Russell says there's a lot people can do about ADHD, including medications.
0: So they can be very helpful in reducing the symptoms of ADHD. And for some people, I mean, their medications, they're important, they're potent. But, you know, for people who respond well, they can be like finding the right corrective lens prescription. What I've heard clients describe to me, it buys me time. I notice the distractions, but I don't get pulled away. I'm able to stay focused or read the chapter or, you know, get started earlier on things or hold back on saying the thing that, oh, I'm really glad I didn't say that in this situation, the impulse control. So for some people, medications are all they need. But one of the things is, in terms of attention or whatnot, it doesn't magically imbue you with the for a college student to work on that Beowulf essay or to do other things that you

0: set out to do, to work on taxes. So it's an improvement, but sometimes this is where the executive functioning behaviors, the procrastination, the disorganization, the time blindness, don't always 100% improve just with medications alone.
1: One of the big tools that seems to work for people with ADHD is CBT or cognitive behavioral therapy. How does it work in this setting? Because it has to be specifically adapted for clients with ADHD.
0: Correct. The cognitive and cognitive behavioral therapy looks at how thinking affects you. Now, you don't think yourself into having ADHD, but you mentioned earlier some of the negative thoughts that people can develop, which have downstream effects on follow through on what people want to do. So part of the adaptation of cognitive behavioral therapy is a focus on how do you implement all these coping skills that you know work. There are no trade secrets, but using a planner, pre-populating it with all your appointments, reviewing it each day, using it to add other things in, to track your different roles and responsibilities at work, at home, all the stuff that maybe somebody without ADHD who also uses these tools but can get away a little more with holding them in their mind for a while until they're able to jot them down. So it's these this externalization of information and other of these self-regulatory, you know, what are called the executive function workarounds, consistently employing them, and as importantly, getting back on track once you invariably slip up, which we all do. We're humans doing human things with human brains. But these organizational executive functioning skills are how, even more specifically, CBT is adapted for adult ADHD.
1: I asked Russell to explain how CBT or cognitive behavioral therapy can help people get past the task initiation problems when they just cannot get started on things. He says it begins with a simple question.
0: What is it you're exactly not doing? Because sometimes that gets lost. A student might have three assignments and they say, well, I've got to do homework. But three assignments is three separate tasks and they would get lost orbiting around the three.
1: He says from there, break down the work into parts.
0: And so the first step is making it a fair fight. Let's just choose one assignment here. And then also in terms of motivation, why do you want to get it done?
1: He says slowing down and making the work manageable helps people get over the discomfort.
0: What we sometimes call the ugh feeling, like I don't feel like doing this, but engaging with it enough helps getting out of your head and into the task.
1: What are some success stories that you've seen with proper treatment and people being able to change things in their lives?
0: Yeah, I mean, one of the ones I always bring up because it's accurate and funny, you know, somebody came in and was talking about, you know, oh, this is helping me so much. Well, how do you know? Well, my car got towed. And it's like, what? Well, I forgot to move it across the street. It got booted or towed. Okay, I'm still waiting to hear how this helped. It's like, well, had I not renewed my license and registration, I wouldn't have been able to get my car out. Other things are people who might have questioned their status at work, but they start following through better and actually sharing some of their innovative ideas. And not only, okay, I'm secure in my job, they actually became, you know, somewhat of a star because they could see things differently. And they were all of a sudden sought out for help. But also a lot of times people go, I'm just less stressed. I'm more confident. I can do things. I can get them done. I have more balance in my life. I have more downtime.
1: That's psychologist Russell Ramsey. His latest book is Once I Get Started, the Adult ADHD Program for Turning Your Intentions into Actions. Okay, now, do you want to sign up for the woodworking class? We could do it right now.
2: We could do it right now.
1: Do you have your credit card saved on the computer?
2: I don't.
1: Oh.
2: Okay, see, I did all this research. I made this list of all of these woodworking classes.
1: But now you can't find it.
2: Now I can't find it. Oh, wait. Woodworking and bike classes.
1: There you go. All right.
2: You know what, though? I think I better do some more research. Because it was so long ago that I did this research that I feel like if I just sign up for one, then it might be the wrong one. And then I'll be like, oh, why is the fear of regret? I think that is a big obstacle.
1: So the wrong woodworking.
2: Me.
1: Okay. 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I'm Mike and Scott. You can follow us on Instagram and Facebook at WHYY The Pulse. Coming up, treatment providers say there are still a lot of misconceptions around ADHD in older adults.
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1: That's next on The Pulse.
4: 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Angelica's Mexican Grill, serving authentic Mexican street food, including crispy corn tortilla street tacos, quesadillas, burritos, molitas, along with daily lunch specials. 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
5: Looking for something spooky this October? Utah Tech's Halloween Art Show is coming up in the North Commons Gallery. See creepy and creative artwork from Utah Tech students with the opening reception on October 1st at 7 p.m. The show is free and open to everyone. 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
1: This is The Pulse. I'm Mike and Scott. We're talking about ADHD in adults. Diagnoses have been increasing in that population in recent years, and that includes people who are in their 50s, 60s, and beyond. For older people with ADHD, a diagnosis can offer some clarity, maybe explain behaviors and issues that didn't make sense before. It can also bring on some regrets around what life could have been like if they had known sooner. Alan Yu has more.
6: Growing up, Jamie Shapiro was often disappointed with her mother.
7: I saw my mom quitting jobs frequently. She didn't complete school.
6: And Jamie's issues with her mother did not stop as she got older.
7: The clutter in her house actually was so bad that I ended up having to move out of her house. I had moved in when I graduated from college, and eventually I had to move out.
6: When Jamie was 30, she was pregnant with her first child and attended a family wedding with her mother. They got into an argument. Jamie doesn't even remember what it was about, but she remembers what she said.
7: I got really mad at my mom, and in the middle of it, in front of everybody, I just yelled, "You're pathetic."
8: She said, "You're pathetic." But I mean, with such anger.
6: That's Jamie's mother, Vicky Armel.
8: It was just like somebody had slapped me in the face from my own child. And in a room full of people that we knew. It really hurt, but it was just such an inappropriate thing to say to your mother.
6: Vicky says Jamie was mad at her in the moment because she did not want to walk around and socialize with the other wedding guests. But it went a lot deeper than that. Over the years, Vicky says she's had a strained relationship with Jamie. Then, about 10 years ago, their relationship started to change. Jamie's oldest child, who was 14 at the time, asked to get tested for ADHD. Jamie was skeptical, but took her child to a specialist.
7: As the psychiatrist was asking questions, I looked at him and I said, "I'm answering more yeses for me. Do I have ADHD?" And both my child and I walked out with a diagnosis. I was 45.
6: The diagnosis made Jamie realize that some of her behavior is connected to ADHD. She sometimes can't think of words or loses her train of thought and struggles to deal with negative feedback. She also learned that ADHD can run in families and started to suspect that her mother, Vicky, also has ADHD. Vicky was diagnosed 2 years ago at age 77. Jamie says the diagnosis has made her see her mother in a completely new light.
7: And now I realize that it wasn't that she was pathetic. It wasn't that she kept quitting things. It was not that she was not motivated or lazy. It was that she had a brain that was wired differently. And now we have an understanding of each other. And it's really funny. She came to visit me shortly after we realized she had ADHD. And I was in my kitchen and I was leaving all my cabinets open. And she said, "Oh, I do that." And then she, you know, left her hearing aids one day, and old me would have gotten mad at her. Like, how could you forget your hearing aids? Or could you forget to charge your phone? But now I understand, you know, she is impacted by ADHD and it was never treated or caught.
8: Once Jamie realized that I had ADHD also. She just started treating me differently. She realized that all these years she had been punishing me because I wasn't the mother she thought I should be. Told me I was a terrible mother. And, you know, I was doing my best, what I knew. I mean, she was the one and only child I raised. And so you do the best you can with what you have and what you know.
6: And now Vicky says they all get along a lot better.
8: We can talk, we can laugh, and the few disagreements that we have are nothing like they used to be. She was here for my birthday in January. We had a wonderful time together. I mean, it was really, really special. And that's all I ever wanted, was that kind of relationship with her. And to have it finally was just sheer joy. I mean, I enjoyed every minute of it. And she did too.
6: Jamie started a podcast called Grandma Has ADHD. She and Vicky wrote a book together called This Explains So Much, Understanding Undiagnosed ADHD. An ADHD diagnosis can offer explanations for recurring problems, challenging habits. It can also put someone's life in perspective.
9: It's like you got your ADHD lenses now, that you see things in a different way. You see the past, you see the future.
6: Susan Richardson was diagnosed 6 years ago when she was 63. She wishes she had known sooner.
9: You're sort of sad because you think you've lost all those years. Yeah, I mean, you have. But now you see things differently. You see things clearly. You see who you are. So you get to live the way you're supposed to for the first time.
6: She says that had she gotten her diagnosis when she was younger, she would have written more poetry, which she now enjoys, and not have struggled so much to live up to societal standards at the time.
9: The standard of being this great wife and mother with a beautiful house and wonderful meals and everything washed and put away, that doesn't happen so much with me.
6: ADHD in older people like Susan and Vicky often goes unnoticed, says clinical psychologist Kathleen Nadeau. She has specialized in ADHD for more than 40 years.
3: In many cases, it is just ignorance on the part of the medical community.
6: The issue is that the symptoms of ADHD can be similar to signs of aging. So she says some medical providers just write off things like memory problems as people getting older or having dementia.
3: And I am now in touch with a gentleman in his 70s who is desperately seeking treatment for ADHD and has been told adamantly by his physician that, quote, ADHD doesn't exist after age 65.
6: She says what makes matters worse is that people with ADHD can benefit from something that gives their lives structure and creates routines like work or school. And that routine and structure in turn is important to having an active social life and avoiding isolation. Kathleen says all of that takes more work once you're retired.
3: There's no workplace where you're automatically having lunch with people, interacting with people. You're not raising children any longer if you're a parent, because that puts you automatically in touch with lots of activities that your children are engaged in. And so it requires a lot of planning and initiative to have a social life. You have to look for groups that exist. You have to join them. You have to make plans. You have to remember that you made the plans and show up on time. A lot of having a robust social life requires planning and organization, which is exactly what many people with ADHD don't have.
6: Kathleen says the consequences of untreated ADHD can be dire. For instance, some untreated patients self-medicate with nicotine, which acts as a stimulant. She hopes more medical providers will learn how to recognize ADHD symptoms in their older patients. To spot the difference between aging and ADHD, and to help them lead their best lives.
1: That story was reported by Alan Yu. Coming up, we'll talk about an aspect of ADHD that is getting more attention, intense emotional sensitivity.
10: She's like, Sasha, you cry all the time. You cry all the time. She's like, you will absolutely burn out if you do this as a career choice.
1: That's next on The Pulse.
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1: This is The Pulse. I'm Mike and Scott. We're talking about ADHD in adults. Psychiatrist Sasha Hamdani was diagnosed with ADHD when she was in fourth grade, and she says it affects how deeply she feels emotions and how she's able to navigate them, like the time she gave a TEDx talk in 2024.
10: In 2020, I had a baby. 2 days later,
1: the talk was about hacking your brain for better focus. Everything was going well. The audience was clearly enjoying it. Then Sasha talked about making quick word associations.
10: Handprint, fingerprint, criminal, smooth criminal, Michael Jackson, moon.
1: Sasha tried to moonwalk.
10: Moonwalk. And I tripped on the rug.
1: A tiny stumble. She recovered immediately and even made a joke about it.
10: Can you guys imagine if I had fallen there? I would have had to explain to everybody that I fell while attempting to moonwalk during a TED talk.
1: Nothing to stress over, right?
10: But I was so embarrassed that I don't remember the latter half of my talk.
1: She does remember what happened after she left the stage.
10: I was just so dysregulated and nervous and scared and anxious and embarrassed.
1: She told herself the entire presentation didn't make any sense. She would soon be a joke, ridiculed by everybody. She ran to meet her husband in the lobby.
10: And when I finally saw him, he gave me a big hug. And in that hug, I realized he was sweating, like a lot. He was sweating a lot. So I asked him, I was like, why are you sweating? And he's like, I don't know. I guess I was just nervous for you. And to me, the way that that hit my ear was validation that I had failed, that it was embarrassing, that I shouldn't have a medical career anymore. It was just, it validated every fear that was floating around in my head. And I was so sensitive to it.
1: This kind of emotional spiral was not a one-off for her. Sasha has always known that she is more sensitive than other people. It's how she ended up becoming a psychiatrist. Her first plan during med school was to train in pediatric intensive care, but she needed a letter of recommendation.
10: I walked to the door of my attending, and she stopped me at the door, and she was like, I really hope you're not coming in here for a letter. I was like, oh my God, what? I'm like holding my letter of recommendation template and all the information in my dumb little binder, and I didn't say anything. And, she continued and she's like, Sasha, you cry all the time. You cry all the time. She's like, you will absolutely burn out if you do this as a career choice. And, when I was thinking about it, I mean, she was absolutely right. I cry when I was telling a story about a patient, in front of them, my eyes would be welling up. I'd be talking to a family and I'd feel like crying. I'd have to excuse myself. So she was right. I mean, I kind of wish she had been nicer about it, but she was correct. I would have burnt out, and that wasn't an environment that was suitable for me. So when I ran back to my car and had obviously started crying in that process, I started thinking about, what specialty can I cry in? And that's how I ended up in psychiatry.
1: She writes about the connection between emotional sensitivity and ADHD in her new book, which is called Too Sensitive. She says what she and others with ADHD are really experiencing is called rejection-sensitive dysphoria, or RSD.
10: So rejection-sensitive dysphoria is this very real, emotional, robust response. Sometimes it can be physical, but most of the time, emotional response to real or perceived rejection or criticism or disappointing someone. So basically, it can be real rejection or criticism, or it can just be this threat or fear of rejection or criticism that sets off this neurobiological cascade.
1: And why do you think it's connected? Like, what part of the brain science or neuroscience makes sense here?
10: Yeah, I think that's a really interestingly phrased question, because I think if you go back, it all stems from wiring. So when you're looking at highly emotionally sensitive people, and you see a lot of this wiring that's present in people with ADHD, there's a couple of areas that you really focus on. And the first one is the amygdala. And the amygdala is this tiny almond-shaped structure deep in the brain, and that is your emotional threat detector. So it's the thing that really signals, like, is this dangerous? Is this not? For people who are highly emotionally sensitive, this area of the brain is hyper-responsive, hyperactive. The second part of the brain that you have to talk about is the prefrontal cortex, directly under your forehead. And that is in charge of decision-making and processing and judgment. This area is under-responsive. And then to make matters worse, the connection between the two is weak. So now you have this highly responsive emotional side that's telling you things are dangerous and urgent and that you need to respond to them. And then, you know, the logical side is out to lunch. And so in those situations, the emotional side overwhelms the logical side many times.
1: In the book, Sasha describes steps people can take to navigate this sensitivity. The first part is about awareness.
10: If you can recognize, you know what, I feel things quickly, I feel things deeply, I feel things for a long time, then there's a tremendous amount of work you've already done, because you've figured out, okay, neurologically, I process emotions differently. I think that's a huge first step, because it does get rid of a lot of shame and guilt. And then it becomes, how can I recognize these patterns? And how can I recognize when I can intervene? And then if you can figure that out, then the tools you use, you've heard all of the tools before. And I think that's by design. I mean, none of it is new. They're tools that have worked and they're research-backed and that you've probably been told. But the problem is that, I you know, when someone has told me, like, in the middle of emotional spiral, they're just like, take a deep breath. And you're just like, I don't know how. I don't remember how to breathe. So I think it's more about, once you have that understanding of why is this working in my brain and how can I apply it, you're able to pull these out of your toolbox. So some of my favorite ones are, yeah, deep breathing, if that's a possibility. But I was never, even as a psychiatrist, I don't think I was ever taught how to deep breathe. So this is nice, because it introduces, you know, different formats of how you get that deep breath in. One of them is something called cyclic sighing, which is where you take a deep inhale through your nose. And when you're right at the top of the inhale, you take another sharp little inhale through your nose and then a long exhale through your mouth, longer than your inhale process. And
1: I'm doing that now.
10: I know. The thing is, what I tell people is try it one time, because what it's going to do is it's going to activate that parasympathetic system, and it's going to tell your amygdala, like, you don't need to spin so much. We're okay. Things are fine. And it's actually going to slow down that spinning, which is a huge, huge, huge asset. And it's an incredibly useful tool. But sometimes, I will be totally honest with you, I don't want to breathe. I don't remember how to breathe. That's not something that's top of mind. I'm very restless and agitated. And so sometimes I want to lean into that. So if I'm pacing, or if I'm fidgeting, or if I'm feeling really physically anxious, and I lean into the movement of it all. Like, sometimes I'm just feeling extremely agitated and I'll do squats, or I'll do the stairs, or I'll, you know, everybody's like, take a walk. I'll walk around a building. Because what you're doing is you're trying to push oxygenated glucose up into your frontal lobe, so your frontal lobe can override that emotional response and start processing logically.
1: It kind of sounds like in that moment, it is helpful to look at your body and mind more as a machine and to think, like, okay, how can I get the machine to run normally again, right?
10: Yeah.
1: It's sort of like you're zooming out a bit and looking at the machine and thinking, okay.
10: I know, but, like, what a skill set that is, because I think when people are in these emotional spirals, I know for me, it's hard to remove myself from the situation, because you feel so overwhelmed in the minute. And, you know, I've gone through this hundreds, thousands of times. And every time, you know, prior to actually localizing and figuring out skills and removing some of that shame and guilt that came from feeling like the only person who felt that way, but I would have these moments And my brain would be telling me, like, I'm going to feel like this forever. This will never get better. And so you feel very trapped in that moment.
1: And sometimes when I'm very, very upset and I'm sort of like in a state.
10: Yeah.
1: I also don't want to calm down. There's something about it where I'm just like, I'm going all in. And I don't know if that's the adrenaline rush or what it is, but if somebody says to me in that moment, like, calm down, it's okay, it's okay.
10: God.
1: I'm like, no.
10: No.
1: Calm
10: down.
1: And I just want to stay there. I want to, but some part of me is like, I feel like I need to complete the cycle, which is crazy, but it almost feels like I need to just go through this whole thing.
10: I need to go through the steps. I don't think that's crazy at all. And I sometimes it's, you know, when you're in the middle of this emotional spiral, because I would say I'm extremely emotionally sensitive. And I think my husband is not. He's, you know, he is so emotionally intelligent, but he's not hypersensitive to certain things like I am. Like, he doesn't pick up on tone. He doesn't pick up on body language change. Like, those things, they're not even part of his radar. So sometimes when he's trying to, and it was definitely worse shortly after we got married because we were still trying to figure out how to make that work. But in that process, I think, you know, when there would be situations where he felt like he was being helpful, you know, he would say things like, it's not that big of a deal. Like, it's okay, just calm down. To me, it would make things infinitely worse because what I want in that moment is to feel seen and to feel validated that this isn't all in my head. And so that felt very invalidating to me. And so I felt like I have to go through this whole process because no one else understands what I'm going through. And it just makes it worse.
1: Has your sensitivity been an asset to you in other ways? I know it can be really hard to deal with, but is it helpful?
10: Oh, I think so. And the reason for that is, like, I've seen my dad and he was so emotionally sensitive, and I see it in myself too. And now I see it in my children. And I think that emotional sensitivity can be a beautiful asset. I think it gives you this incredible well of empathy. I think it makes you more about the human condition. Personally, I feel like it's made me a better physician and parent and friend and daughter and person in general. I think it also is such a beautiful thing in terms of creativity, because if you feel things deeply, you can express things deeply. And so you see it in so much in artists and musicians and people who are able to express these things from deep wells of human emotion. I think it comes across very beautifully.
1: If you could go back to the end of your TED Talk and sort of think about the tools that you talk to your patients about, your clients, what would you tell yourself to do in that moment?
10: So would this be after I hugged my husband?
1: Yes.
10: Okay. Post-hug, I probably would have, and he's good at this, I would have vocalized what's happening. I would have said, hey, David, I don't even know how to put this into words right now, but something about this interaction, because I didn't really understand what was triggering me in that moment, but something about this interaction is making me so scared and so anxious. Let's just breathe for a second and let's go stand off to the side for just one hot second. And then, like, we probably would have done some breathing. And then within a couple of minutes, I probably would have been more able to talk about it. So I think that's what I should have done. I should have taken a deep breath. I should have kind of separated myself instead of standing in the middle of that lobby, because then I was getting really anxious that people are going to start coming out and they're going to see me like this, and that made me more frantic. I should have just kind of separated myself, and then I should have delayed my response and delayed that kind of time, because if I had thought about it without spinning out of control 15 minutes later, I'm sure I would have thought about it much differently.
1: Sasha Hamdani is a psychiatrist, and her new book is Too Sensitive: Rejection, Resilience, and the Science of Feeling Deeply. That's our show for this week. The Pulse is a production of WHYY in Philadelphia. You can find us wherever you get your podcasts. 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Our health and science reporters are Alan Yu and Liz Tung. Charlie Kyer is our engineer. Our producers are Nicole Curry and Lindsay Lazarski. I'm Mike and Scott. Thank you for listening.
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2: From Feature Story News in London, I'm Simon Gaitan. The trial of a Ukrainian man accused of blowing up the Nord Stream gas pipeline in 2022, cutting off the largest source of Russian natural gas to Western Europe, has begun in Hamburg, Germany. Overnight Russian strikes on Ukraine killed at least six people and left over 600,000 without power, despite US President Trump's announced energy ceasefire. And the Vatican says Pope Leo has undergone successful surgery following a lung cancer diagnosis.
3: Hello, Trailblazers! It's Lucas, and it's time for your daily sports report.
4: Women's tennis is at the ITA Mountain Regionals, hosted by BYU. Good luck to our women's tennis team. Utah Tech men's soccer faces San Jose State tomorrow in their second-to-last home match of the season. Come out and support men's soccer. In other non-Trailblazer news, the Buffalo Bills beat the Los Angeles Rams on Monday Night Football in an overtime thriller with Tyler Bass connecting on a field goal to win it. And the Guardians beat the Rays in Game 1 of the ALCS 7-3. Guardians take a 1-0 lead in the series, and the Brewers beat the Dodgers 7-4. Isn't that great? In a Game 2 of the NLCS to give the Brewers a 2-0 series lead as it heads to LA. That's all there is to talk about, so we'll see you tomorrow.
5: Utah Tech Cross Country is off to a strong finish. Both the men and women's Trailblazer teams earned top three finishes Saturday at the Southern Utah Color Country Invitational. The women took second, led by Avery Periton, who ran the seventh fastest 5K in program history. The men finished third, with Brett Bailey leading the team in 11th place. Next, Utah Tech heads to Indiana for the Under Armour Pre-National Invitational on October 16th.
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1: 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And this week,

feature excerpts from Gurlieder, the Symphony No. 4 by Brahms, and the St. Anthony Variations will fill out the program as Court Mazur, Lauren Mazel, Pierre Boulez, and Zubin Mehta all conduct the New York Philharmonic this week. Just like the good Lord, Brahms seems to know the trick of making something out of nothing. So joked composer and critic Hugo Wolf about the first work on our program, the Symphony No. 4 by Brahms. Brahms worked on this piece from 1884 to 1885. He had recently completed his fourth trip to Italy and was immersed in Roman antiquities and the Greek classics at the time. Some have equated the composer's affection for classical art to the rather austere and tragic quality of the Fourth Symphony. That indeed may have provided some framework, but the overall feel of the piece is probably due in large part to his age at the time. Brahms was in his early 50s, and gone was the self-doubt that plagued the completion of his First Symphony. Instead, he was serene and secure. His newly grown, long, flowing beard seemed to be the emblem of his newfound peace. His friend Joseph Wittmann called it a symbol of the perfect maturity of his powers. The Fourth Symphony also demonstrates the perfect maturity of the composer's genius. Conductor Hans von Bülow considered Brahms the true heir to Beethoven and lovingly called this piece the 13th Symphony. He considered the 9 symphonies of Beethoven plus the 4 that Brahms completed to be part of the same essential thread. But there were many who weren't quite ready for it. Not because Brahms did anything scandalous or wild. In fact, he did quite the opposite. The 4th Symphony is a perfectly constructed classical machine. The composer's friend, Elisabeth Herzogenberg, said that it was, quote, more for the lens of a microscope and for the erudite and the scientific rather than for an average music lover, unquote. Brahms wasn't initially sure what he thought of it either. He called it the waltz and polka affair, but the piece eventually became his favorite. The Symphony No. 4 by Brahms was also a favorite of the Philharmonic's late music director emeritus Court Mazur. We now hear him conduct the New York Philharmonic.

Symphony No. 4 in E minor by Brahms, the New York Philharmonic was conducted by Kurt Masur. The Fourth Symphony was the last of his own works that Brahms heard performed in public. This was at a concert in Vienna on March 7, 1897, not quite a month before his death. The experience, by all accounts, was magical and emotional for both Brahms and the audience alike. Arnold Schoenberg was 11 years old when the Brahms Fourth Symphony was premiered. While he is most often thought of as the father of the Second Viennese School, Schoenberg's early works reflect a thoroughly romantic aesthetic, albeit with some progressive flourishes. One of the most outstanding examples of this period is the piece Transfigured Night, which was written in 1899. The piece depicts the moonlight walk of two lovers through a forest. The woman confesses that she is soon to have a child by another man, but that she is still very much in love with the one by her side. He forgives her, saying that the baby soon to be born will be their child. The lovers kiss and then proceed walking through the dark and silent forest. And now, Transfigured Night by Arnold Schoenberg. Pierre Boulez conducts the New York Philharmonic.

0: Transfigured Night by Arnold Schoenberg. The New York Philharmonic was conducted by Pierre Boulez. I'm Alec Baldwin, and you're listening to the New York Philharmonic this week.
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0: On our next New York Philharmonic broadcast, we hear works by Schoenberg and Brahms. This is Alec Baldwin. Please join me as we feature performances of Transfigured Night and the Brahms Symphony No. 4 as Pierre Boulez, Lauren Mazel, Zubin Mehta, and Court Mazur all conduct the New York Philharmonic this week.
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2: From Feature Story News in London, I'm Simon Gaitan. The trial of a Ukrainian man accused of blowing up the Nord Stream gas pipeline in 2022, cutting off the largest source of Russian natural gas to Western Europe, has begun in Hamburg, Germany. Overnight Russian strikes on Ukraine killed at least six people and left over 600,000 without power, despite US President Trump's announced energy ceasefire. And the Vatican says Pope Leo has undergone successful surgery following a lung cancer diagnosis.
3: Hello, Trailblazers! It's Lucas and it's time for your daily sports report.
4: Women's tennis is at the ITA Mountain Regionals, hosted by BYU. Good luck to our women's tennis team. Utah Tech men's soccer faces San Jose State tomorrow in their second-to-last home match of the season. Come out and support men's soccer. In other non-Trailblazer news, the Buffalo Bills beat the Los Angeles Rams on Monday Night Football in an overtime thriller with Tyler Bass connecting on a field goal to win it. And the Guardians beat the Rays in Game 1 of the ALCS 7-3. Guardians take a 1-0 lead in the series, and the Brewers beat the Dodgers 7-4. Isn't that great? In a Game 2 of the NLCS to give the Brewers a 2-0 series lead as it heads to LA. That's all there is to talk about, so we'll see you tomorrow.
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0: We next hear an excerpt from Schoenberg's cantata Gurelieder, the song of the wood dove. The composer began work on this piece just 1 year after completing the music we just heard. It was originally conceived as a song cycle for soprano, tenor, and piano. Schoenberg was motivated to complete the piece for a composition contest, but when he missed the deadline, the work took on a whole new life over the course of the next 11 years. In fact, one can trace a clear trajectory in Schoenberg's art with this piece from his romantic beginnings to his experiments in expressionism. Throughout the 90-plus minute score, one also hears the great influence of Wagner and Mahler. Gurelieder was inspired by a collection of poetry by the Danish poet Jens Peter Jacobsen. That poetry is in turn steeped in medieval legends and lore. The songs of Gurre or Gurelieder tell the story of two lovers, King Valdemar and Tova. When their love is discovered by Valdemar's wife, Queen Hedvig, she has Tova killed. Valdemar never recovers. He rails against God, calling him a tyrant. As punishment for his blasphemy, Valdemar is compelled to ride every night on a wild hunt with the ghostly figures of his dead servants. This never-ending cycle, however, is broken by the return of spring. As new life blossoms throughout the world, the souls of Valdemar and Tova find release in the renewal of nature, and they are rejoined for eternity. An orchestral interlude leads to the excerpt we're about to hear, the Song of the Wood Dove, which narrates the aftermath of what I just described. With mounting grief, the wood dove describes Tova's death and burial. At the conclusion of her account, she tells us how Tofa died on the orders of Valdemar's jealous queen. It was Helvig's falcon who cruelly tore apart Gura's dove. Here now is the Song of the Wood Dove from Guraleader by Arnold Schoenberg. Florence Quivar is the soloist, and Zubin Mehta conducts the New York Philharmonic.

We just heard The Song of the Wood Dove from Guruleader by Arnold Schoenberg. The New York Philharmonic was conducted by one of the composer's greatest champions, Zubin Mehta. Like his musical idols, Beethoven and Mozart, Johannes Brahms was extremely fond of the variation model. This should come as little surprise, since it was through this channel that he could perhaps best demonstrate his skills in contrapuntal form. It is important to note, however, that Brahms believed that variations should be transfigurations of a theme, not aberrations from it. And though he certainly embellished any theme with which he worked, in his capable hands the original motif remained recognizable underneath the ornamental dressings of appoggiaturas and scale passages. Brahms completed the final work on our program, the Variations on a Theme by Haydn, in 1873. Some years earlier, Haydn's biographer Carl Ferdinand Pohl had shown Brahms a number of Haydn's then unpublished compositions. Brahms copied the theme from one of these, a divertimento for wind instruments labeled St. Anthony's Chorale. Brahms then composed 8 variations upon it, each reflecting distinctive moods and colors. According to another Brahms biographer, Max Kalbeck, these variations were intended to serve as musical illustrations of the temptations of St. Anthony, a frequent subject in Western art. Modern scholarship suggests that the original work, St. Anthony's Chorale, was likely written by someone other than Franz Joseph Haydn. This has led to this piece being more commonly called the St. Anthony Variations, rather than Variations on a Theme by Haydn. In the end, the title seems to matter very little. Brahms himself, who was often his own worst critic, remarked to Clara Schumann that, quote, "I have always had a special weakness for this score, and I think of it with great satisfaction," unquote. Here now are the Variations on a Theme by Haydn, or the St. Anthony Variations, if you prefer, by Brahms. Lauren Mazel conducts the New York Philharmonic.

Variations on a theme by Haydn, Opus 56A by Johannes Brahms. The New York Philharmonic was conducted by Lauren Mazel.

The New York Philharmonic this week is generously underwritten by the Kaplan Brothers Fund, the Audrey Love Charitable Foundation, the Philharmonic's corporate partner MetLife Foundation, and by an award from the National Endowment for the Arts on the web at arts.gov.

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2: From Feature Story News in London, I'm Simon Gaitan. The trial of a Ukrainian man accused of blowing up the Nord Stream gas pipeline in 2022, cutting off the largest source of Russian natural gas to Western Europe, has begun in Hamburg, Germany. Overnight Russian strikes on Ukraine killed at least six people and left over 600,000 without power, despite US President Trump's announced energy ceasefire. And the Vatican says Pope Leo has undergone successful surgery following a lung cancer diagnosis.
3: Hello, Trailblazers! It's Lucas and it's time for your daily sports report.
4: Women's tennis is at the ITA Mountain Regionals, hosted by BYU. Good luck to our women's tennis team. Utah Tech men's soccer faces San Jose State tomorrow in their second-to-last home match of the season. Come out and support men's soccer. In other non-Trailblazer news, the Buffalo Bills beat the Los Angeles Rams on Monday Night Football in an overtime thriller with Tyler Bass connecting on a field goal to win it. And the Guardians beat the Rays in Game 1 of the ALCS 7-3. Guardians take a 1-0 lead in the series, and the Brewers beat the Dodgers 7-4. Isn't that great? In a Game 2 of the NLCS to give the Brewers a 2-0 series lead as it heads to LA. That's all there is to talk about, so we'll see you tomorrow.
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That was Española, a beautiful guitar piece by Spanish composer Rosa García Ascot. She was born in 1902. She died in 2002, 100 years of a very productive life. The recording we just heard was made by Yanis Eftatopoulos on guitar. This is Fiesta. I am composer Elbio Barilari, and today we are going to present two Spanish women composers, both born in the first two decades of the 20th century, long careers, both of them. The two composers are Rosa García Ascot and Matilde Salvador. Rosa García Ascot was the only female member of a very famous 20th century Spanish composer group. She was also a teacher, and she was also involved in political causes and human rights. She got in trouble with the Francisco Franco government for that, like most artists did. A great woman and a great composer overall. Let's listen to another piece by Rosa García Ascot called Petite Suite in French, when she was an exile in France after the Spanish Civil War. And the interpreter for this piece by Rosa García Ascot is the pianist Paula Ríos. Petite Suite.

We just heard this Petite Suite by Spanish composer Rosa Garcia Ascot. As you heard, it's also a nationalistic piece with elements of Spanish folk, even sometimes some type of Baroque reminiscence in the sound of the piece, like a suite of dances. That tells you also of the love that Rosa Garcia Ascot had for this type of folk music from her country. The pieces we just heard were recorded by Paula Rios at the piano. This is Fiesta. I am composer Elvio Barilari, and today we are visiting the music of two Spanish women composers, Rosa Garcia Ascot, that we just heard, and Matilde Salvador. And Matilde Salvador was a little younger. She was born in 1918. She also had a long life until 2007. Before I tell you more about Matilde Salvador, let's listen to her music. The name of this first piece is Homenaje a Mistral, in three movements, a guitar piece, and the recording was made by Dejan Ivanovich.

0: That was the beautiful Homenage a Mistral, or tribute to Gabriela Mistral, the great Chilean poet. The interpreter was Dejan Ivanovic on the guitar. Matilde Salvador was a composer and a painter, a very good painter, with a professional activity as a painter, exhibit, etc., and was one of the leading figures in the Valencian art scene. There has been a revival of Valencian music and traditions, and we have been featuring some of this Valencian music recovered. Fortunately, Matilde Salvador is a part of this revival. After the break, we are going to listen to some piano pieces and even a symphonic piece by this great Spanish composer from Valencia, Matilde Salvador. To stream free episodes of Fiesta, go to our website, wfmt.com/fiesta, and don't forget to like us on Facebook. 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
1: Get ready for a spooky twist on a classic. 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
0: 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Bienvenidos nuevamente a Fiesta. I am composer Elvio Barilari. Today, we are presenting the music of two Spanish women composers, Rosa García Ascot and Matilde Salvador. Matilde Salvador was from Valencia. That's why many of her pieces don't sound Spanish in the title, because they speak Valencia. And in this case, it's just called two piano pieces, dos piezas para piano. But the first one has the title Marcha del Rey Barbut, and the second is called Sonatina. Two brief piano pieces, delightful piano pieces by Matilde Salvador, as recorded by another Valencia, the pianist Bartomeu Jaume.

Two delightful piano pieces by Valencian Spanish composer Matilde Salvador, Marcha del Rey Barbut, The March of the Bearded King, in Sonatina, Bartomeu Jaume was the pianist, another Valencian. And I would like to end this program today with another delightful piece, very delicate and very well orchestrated, by Matilde Salvador. Also, it's a suite of brief pieces with a Valencian title, El Rosiñol y la Rosa, The Nightingale and the Rose, in English. The recording was made by the Youth Orchestra of the Catalonian Countries, and the conductor, Salvador Brotons. Let's listen to this really, really nice piece by Matilde Salvador, The Nightingale and the Rose.

The Nightingale and the Rose, a lovely orchestral piece by Valencian composer Matilde Salvador, as recorded by the Youth Orchestra of the Catalonian Countries under the baton of Maestro Salvador Brotons. That's the end for our show today, presenting two Spanish women composers from the 20th century, both with long and productive lives, and both in the need of more recognition in Spain, but also here in the rest of the world. Rosa García Ascot and Matilde Salvador. If you enjoy this program, go to our website, wfmt.com/fiesta. Also, don't forget to like us on Facebook. Muchas gracias to our producer, Daniel Goldberg, y por supuesto, muchas, pero muchas gracias para todos ustedes. Estamos en la cadena radial de WFMT.

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1: From Feature Story News in Washington, I'm Nick Harper. Pope Leo has thanked Catholics around the world for their prayers after he underwent surgery for lung cancer. The Vatican says he's recovering as expected. Consumer prices in the US rose 3.7% over the last year, worrying inflation data just ahead of the midterm elections. And Taiwan has confirmed it'll invest more than $4 billion in a liquefied natural gas pipeline project in Alaska.
2: Hello, Trailblazers! It's Lucas, and it's time for your daily sports report. Women's tennis is at the ITA Mountain Regionals, hosted by BYU. Good luck to our women's tennis team. Utah Tech men's soccer faces San Jose State tomorrow in their second-to-last home match of the season. Come out and support men's soccer. In other non-Trailblazer news, the Buffalo Bills beat the Los Angeles Rams on Monday Night Football in an overtime thriller with Tyler Bass connecting on a field goal to win it. And the Guardians beat the Rays in Game 1 of the ALCS 7-3. Guardians take a 1-0 lead in the series, and the Brewers beat the Dodgers 7-4. Isn't that great? In a Game 2 of the NLCS to give the Brewers a 2-0 series lead as it heads to LA. That's all there is to talk about, so we'll see you tomorrow.
3: 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A Dove Center advocate will be on campus for the fall semester starting on August 25th.
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0: 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This is KQUT St. George, KLEL Hurricane, Radio St. George. 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
1: From Feature Story News in Washington, I'm Nick Harper. Pope Leo has thanked Catholics around the world for their prayers after he underwent surgery for lung cancer. The Vatican says he's recovering as expected. Consumer prices in the US rose 3.7% over the last year, worrying inflation data just ahead of the midterm elections. And Taiwan has confirmed it'll invest more than $4 billion in a liquefied natural gas pipeline project in Alaska.
2: Hello, Trailblazers! It's Lucas, and it's time for your daily sports report.
3: Women's tennis is at the ITA Mountain Regionals, hosted by BYU. Good luck to our women's tennis team. Utah Tech men's soccer faces San Jose State tomorrow in their second-to-last home match of the season. Come out and support men's soccer. In other non-Trailblazer news, the Buffalo Bills beat the Los Angeles Rams on Monday Night Football in an overtime thriller with Tyler Bass connecting on a field goal to win it. And the Guardians beat the Rays in Game 1 of the ALCS 7-3. Guardians take a 1-0 lead in the series, and the Brewers beat the Dodgers 7-4. Isn't that great? In a Game 2 of the NLCS to give the Brewers a 2-0 series lead as it heads to LA. That's all there is to talk about, so we'll see you tomorrow.
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5: Hello, and welcome to another edition of Wrestling with Heart. This is the show where we talk with professional wrestlers about their careers in and out of the ring, as well as doing acts of community service and charity work, inspiring others. That's all, you know, we're all about the positivity here on the show, and I've got a very special guest with me today. He is one of the great wrestlers to wrestle in the independent circuit here in Nashville. He's also an actor and podcaster. He's also made some appearances for the WWE, and we'll talk about that as well on the show. I'm pleased to welcome Flynn Hendricks. Flynn, welcome to Wrestling with Heart.
6: Oh, man, thank you for having me. Thank you so much. I've been looking forward to this since we booked it.
5: Yeah, awesome. My pleasure. So you're from Nashville, Tennessee. Tell me about your upbringing.
6: Oh, man. So born and raised here, which these days seems like it's a very, very rare or unique thing. I never thought that would, you know, I never thought that'd be something that we'd be dealing with in this day and age. But born and raised here, I'm actually back living in the neighborhood that I was raised in. But you know, I grew up with my godmother and godfather and my grandmother on my mom's side. They were the biggest influences in the picture. My dad was there, but didn't want to be. So kind of non-existent. So I had my godfather as a father figure to look, you know, to look up to. And my mom, essentially, even though dad was there, was basically like a single mom situation for me and my sister, and did the best she could. Thankfully, we had my grandmother and godparents there to help, because if it wasn't for them, we would have been SOL. But, you know, that's kind of where it all started. You know, there were some struggles at certain times, but we never went without. And it seemed like if it got down to that low point, the godparents or my grandmother were there to sweep in and save us. And, you know, to this day, I still live close to my godparents, and now my kids get to spend time with them just like I did growing up. So it's a real cool thing. And it's kind of, you know, letting them get more of those memories and experiences with my godparents that I didn't get because of, you know, the situation with my dad. So yeah, it's kind of come full circle and given me a chance to give them some experiences that I didn't have. So it's kind of a win as a parent in my book. But yeah, that's kind of where everything started for me childhood wise.
5: Yeah. It seemed like it kind of was rough, you know. It's not easy, you know, having a single parent, you know, but right, thankfully, you know, you had, you know, your grandparents came through, and they're kind of, you know, it's the circle of life now, as they say, you know, the next generation.
6: Yep.
5: So, wow, that's amazing. Really is. It's good to see that.
6: For sure.
5: Yeah. All right. So, you know, what got you into professional wrestling?
6: And so it's funny because my first memories of pro wrestling kind of come up. It was like 1998, and my godfather was really big into it at that time. And I just remember being at their house, and I think Stone Cold Steve Austin versus The Undertaker was on. And then at another time, it was that This Is Your Life Rock segment with Mick Foley and, you know, The Rock, Dwayne Johnson, whatever you want to call him. I remember those two things, but it was never enough to, you know, pull me into it. But, you know, come 2000, we go to vacation down at Daytona Beach. My mom's a big wrestling fan, and come to find out, Bash at the Beach, the infamous one with the Hulk Hogan situations going on there.
7: Yeah, with Vince Russo.
6: We go to that. Yep, we go to that. I'm still not a fan. I didn't even remember being at that event until I found the ticket stub. And, you know, being a big nerd about wrestling that I am now, I'm like, I was there. And I don't even remember that happening. I just remember two guys, like two rows back behind us, getting drunk and getting in a fight and getting escorted out. That's the only thing I remember from that. But flash forward again to 2002, all my friends in middle school were getting into it. They're getting together to watch it, but I can't. It's going to be the Royal Rumble where Triple H made his comeback and he ended up winning, but couldn't watch that one. But I'm like, man, okay, if they're all doing it, I don't want to be left out. So I started watching. Starts the build up to The Rock and Hulk Hogan. I get to see my first WrestleMania, and it's just like, okay, I'm hooked. 2 months later, Judgment Day is coming to Nashville. Main event is The Undertaker and Hulk Hogan for the WWE Undisputed title. You know, getting to see that live, like, man, it was just hook, line, and sinker on top of everything else that went on that pay-per-view. And, you know, from there, come to find out, I've got a cousin down in Memphis who is close with Coco Beware. And I knew a little bit about Memphis wrestling at that time, a little bit about early WWF, but didn't know that much about Coco. But we were in Memphis and she offered to introduce us. So, you know, we met him, and I was kind of shocked because he's, at the time, he was barely taller than me. I was maybe 15 and about 5'4 at that point. I'm like, hang on. And so I started asking, like, how do I get into this? Because the wheels never crossed, like, hey, this is something you could do outside of, you know, just playing in the basement with your friends and hoping nobody got hurt. But, you know, it's like, well, you know, if you finish college, which I'm going to go ahead and be honest right now, for a professional wrestler to say, if you finish college and get a degree, I will train you. That is an absolute rare thing. So we made that agreement. We kept in touch. We actually had me on the phone with Kevin Lawler, one of Jerry Lawler's sons, but kept him up to date when I graduated high school. And then, you know, anyway, a couple of weeks after that was WrestleMania 21. And I'm sitting there watching with my friends. Everything on the card looks awesome, but the one thing that jumped out that entire night was Shawn Michaels versus Kurt Angle, which became like my number one, absolutely, my number one match of all time. And I'm like, okay, I really want to do this. I don't know what it is. And I didn't know at that time. I think I do now, but I probably don't have a full grasp of it still. But I'm like, I want to do this. I want to follow this goal. And if there's a guy like Coco that can do it and he's willing to train me, okay, I'm going to start setting aside money for wrestling school. So I started doing that. And then come to find out, there was a guy at my high school who was a year younger than me, who knew a friend of a friend type of situation. He was actually wrestling at a local promotion that was going on at the time here in Nashville called USWO. And it was run by another Memphis wrestler named Tony Falk, who people may know if they watch Memphis wrestling as the guy that had, I think, The Rock's first match. He had one of Kurt Angle's first matches. He was the referee for Stone Cold Steve Austin's first match. Did all this stuff. So he was telling me about it. And at the time, he had a trainer named Chris Michaels, who has been intertwined in my story for the entire almost 16 years now. But he was running Tony's training school at the time. So I reached out to Coco and said, hey, this is 10 minutes from my house. Would you mind if I started, you know, training here to get the basics and still go to college and everything? I was coming back from Chattanooga every weekend. And he gave his blessing because it was Tony. Well, Tony and Chris had a falling out. So Tony and his son LT ran the training school. And man, like, it was an eye-opening experience, just like, because I'm like, I have to do a flip. Like, how do I've never done a flip. So, like, you know, it's like this eye-opening experience as a 140-pound kid that I didn't know. But like, after I took my first bump, it's the old cliche. It's like, man, I want more of this. And I didn't know how to say it. My family thought I was insane, but it's just like, I want more of this. I see them do it on TV. Now I want to have my chance at it. And it's just like getting into learn the basics, learn the fundamentals, learn psychology, which was a huge thing. Like, it just made me that much more of a fan, and I could not get enough of it.
7: No,
6: and that was back in, that goes back to 2007 when everything first started.
7: Wow, what a fascinating journey.
6: Yeah.
7: I mean, that basically was like the whole Ruthless Aggression era.
6: Yep.
7: Period of time. I mean, a lot of people, you know, we talk about the Attitude Era being like one of the most iconic eras and legendary eras of all of wrestling, even the 80s, you know, with the Hulk Hogan. But the Ruthless Aggression era kind of gets slept on a bit. And,
6: it does. It
7: and I feel,
6: does.
7: And that's kind of the era I grew up in too. When I started, you know, I started watching the Attitude Era, but like when I was a kid, I feel like my best memories when I started going to shows was during the Ruthless Aggression era with, yeah, you know, Angle and Eddie and
6: best, the absolute best.
7: Yeah. I just, you know, why do you think that era gets slept on in your opinion?
6: In all honesty, I think it's because it was a changing of the guard, so to speak, because, you know, Steve Austin was on his way out. The Rock was on his way out. You still had guys like Triple H and Billy Gunn and The Undertaker and Kane that were still there. But you have all these new guys that sometimes felt like they were being force-fed to people, like a John Cena, for example. And then you had other guys like Eddie Guerrero or a Chris Benoit who were having these killer matches during that time, but weren't necessarily like these huge bodybuilder guys that we come to know as professional wrestlers, and sometimes weren't always presented as main event players, getting the spotlight now. And it's just like, I think the focus became more on wrestling a lot of the time than storytelling, but there was still a lot of good storytelling there if you actually sat and watched it.
7: Right.
6: But I think it's just because it's kind of like that odd period of changing of the guard where so many people were going out. The controversy with Steve Austin happened. And then, you know, then there's other stuff that happened, you know, unfortunately, like the Benoit tragedy, the love triangle with Matt Hardy, Edge, and Leo. Like, you maybe remember more of the drama than you do the actual matches or storytelling. But a lot of these guys came into their own during that time, like Edge or Eddie Guerrero or whoever you want to say, and actually got to be champion. And, you know, like, it was an awesome time to be a fan because, again, in my mind, it's a guy that was similar to my height that is leading the world, like the world's biggest wrestling company. He's the number one guy. Like, that's a hopeful thing for me. And I invested in the characters. I invested in the story, like the background of Eddie's overcoming addiction. Now he's got to overcome this next obstacle with Brock Lesnar. You know, it's like, it's just basic storytelling that to me got me invested emotionally. And it was like can't miss TV. If I can't see it now, I've got it on recording on a VHS.
7: Exactly.
6: I'm going to stay up late and watch it. You know, just, I couldn't get enough and I was just invested in the story.
7: And I think another thing that kind of helped too was the brand split.
6: Yes.
7: No. And they still have it today, albeit kind of, you know, in a different format, yeah, wishy-washy format. But when they set up that first brand split, it was like two different companies.
6: Yep.
7: You know, you had Raw, you had SmackDown, you had people that I feel like if you had one show and you had so many guys on there, I don't think you would have had such a successful roster and people wouldn't have, you know, not a lot of stars would have been made.
6: Right.
7: So I think the whole concept of the brand split, I think helped a lot in terms of developing stars. And definitely something I feel like that should be, you know, in use today as well.
6: Absolutely. And I mean, it gives more guys and more girls a chance to shine that weren't getting that time, especially during the Attitude Era when you had the same people jumping from show to show. But I mean, of course, if they were drawing the ratings, why wouldn't you? But at the same time, you've got to continue this storyline for your, you know, storyline A, storyline B, these things that are drawing money. But these people that are mid-card or a little bit lower trying to get their chance in the spotlight are kind of just pushed to the side to further those stories. So this was that opportunity, like the SmackDown 6 that we hear so much about these days. You know, it's like, here's your opportunity because of this brand split. Go out there and do what you do best.
7: Right, right. And, you know, like you said, you know, it gave those people a platform. And, you know, you start watching it. Who, like, were some of the guys, like, you were influenced by in your work?
6: Oh, man. Okay, so number one will always be Shawn Michaels. Like, I remember the NWO comeback. I remember the SummerSlam match with Triple H and just, like, you know, learning later, okay, he was still messing around in the ring at his training school. Like, oh, my God, like, this guy is the ultimate showman. He's not the biggest guy, but he can make it look believable when he's in there with a guy like an Undertaker or Triple H or whoever it may be, or Batista. Like, no matter who it was, he looked like he belonged there. He looked like if he punched him, it made sense. Like, it was real. But for me, he's always number one. And I've actually got some gear being made now that's kind of taking my love of anime and then based off some of his gear as well. Ah. But it trunks. I'm not going to wear the long tights again. I think I'm too short for that. But, you know, it's just like the showmanship, the personality in his promos, his talking. Just his character, everything about that brought me in. But then, you know, you also have a guy like Eddie Guerrero. Like, oh my God, this guy was the, you might as well call him Charisma Unlimited. He had the it factor in spades, and you don't even know what the it factor is, but he could flip a switch from being this energetic, lovable babyface good guy to, like, when he turned on Rey Mysterio, the ultimate villain that just made you like, man, I don't know what he's doing, but it makes you uncomfortable because of some of the stuff he's saying, mm-hmm. and you can see that he believes in it, man. It's just like,
7: right.
6: Those two are probably my two best, like character wise and then well-rounded as a whole. But then I'm a big fan of guys like William Regal and Fit Finley because they're more of that technical style.
7: That brawling. Yeah.
6: Yeah. Mm-hmm. And those are two guys still that I wish could have gotten that run as a world heavyweight champion. But, you know, like Fit Finley, for example, man, like everything he does looks believable, but then he can still go out there and have a short person like Hornswoggle with him and give you a little bit of a comedy act, but then flip the switch right again and go right back to having a match with The Undertaker. Like,
7: yeah,
6: those four guys during that time were probably my biggest ones that like ended up being influences on my career. Before I got back into like the old school 80s and AWA stuff. But then just as a fan, man, I was always like big on Kane, big on The Undertaker, big on Batista, these big guys that just like, you know, they pass the airport test. You see them, you're going to stop and look. And yeah. Like, it was just incredible stuff. And then of course, Brock Lesnar, seeing him manhandle the Big Show. That was just like, oh my God, what can't this guy do? He's a freak of nature, but you know, it's like guys like that just made me want to watch and then see what they're going to do next. Like, I loved all that.
7: It was must-see TV. I mean,
6: yeah.
7: Where else can you find a 295-pound guy suplex a 500-pound giant off the top rope and the ring implodes?
6: Exactly.
7: It explodes out of nowhere.
6: The thing that's insane about it, too, is even if that 500-pound guy didn't want to do it, the 295-pound guy could legitimately throw him whether he wanted to go or not.
7: Right.
6: So, I mean, it's
7: exactly
6: stuff like that. Like, how does this guy not kill somebody when he's in there? Like, that's insane.
7: It's magic.
6: It is. It's really magic. Is.
7: You kind of alluded to earlier, you know, you getting started in the wrestling business. Tell me about, like, the training process. How rigorous was it for you?
6: So, it was I'm trying to think. I was a bit of a slow learner at the beginning. Because, you know, it's a lot of like getting the footwork down. And, you know, at the time I'd had marching band experience. So there was footwork involved there, coordination, but it's a completely different story. And then, you know, like getting used to these different types of roles or taking flip bumps, back bumps, whatever it may be, learning drills to, you know, like hip toss, arm drag, body slam, go to the corner, you know, like just taking these different things. It ended up being sometimes twice a week, sometimes weekly on the weekends. I would be coming back on the weekends during my first semester of college. And, you know, it was just a lot of getting used to that while also probably being the smallest guy in there at the time because I was 5'7", 140 pounds. And, you know, it was just like there was a 300-pound guy in there, a couple guys over 200 pounds. And, you know, like some of these guys ended up, you know, graduating with me. A couple of them faded out and didn't make it to the finish line. But, you know, it's just like, okay, I've got to get used to this. I'm going to go home sore. I'm going to go home, you know, exhausted because you're running these ropes, doing the rope drills and everything. And, you know, it just, you have to be mentally tough and physically tough because you build up a callus to it. And it's just, it's a unique thing to put your body through. And then especially too, if you end up taking time off, whether you need to, or whether you're doing it, you know, you need to for an injury, or you're doing it for giving yourself a break, when you come back, you're going to have to go through that whole process again. And you just have to build your body up to that. And it's not a smart thing to do, if we're going to be honest, but you know, thank God we have chiropractors these days, or we have sports therapists, because they will help you feel like a brand new person again. But you're literally taking these bumps, and it's the equivalent of a 25 mile or 30 mile an hour car crash. So yeah. You just have to build that up, and being smaller, it takes a little bit more of an impact too, just like it would a big guy. But eventually it gets to the point where you just bump and go, do a roll, and you're not even thinking about it. But you know, the next day or 2 days later, it catches up to you.
7: It's amazing to see, you know, a lot of the smaller athletes, how they're able to move around, and they're able to, you know, they're so athletic, like, you know, right. A Rey Mysterio or a Sami Zayn or a Ricochet. They're able to, you know, get around, and they're able to do all these high flying maneuvers, and, you know, they have years upon years of experience. Mm-hmm. And it's pretty fascinating to see, you know, they don't really have as much wear or tear on their bodies, or if they do, they have a good way of hiding
6: right.
7: it.
6: Right. You know? I know there was a period there where like Rey Mysterio, it seemed like every other time he was getting hurt, or, you know, like just this, you know, a few months ago at the end of last year, he had, I think, torn a ligament in his ankle or broken his foot or something. It seemed like it was all catching up to him, but mm-hmm. thankfully he's in a spot now where he's just moving, and we've progressed in sports medicine to take care of ourselves yeah. too. So, you know, but like you said, it's insane how some of these guys have gone through all this, done all this, and they're still kicking like brand new. That's a testament to how well they take care of themselves.
7: Sure. I think the medical teams have improved, and not just in pro sure. wrestling, but across the board in sports. So hats Absolutely. Off to them, you know, mm-hmm. for being able to do that. So going in, you made your debut. Tell me about some of your first few matches and some of the opponents you've worked with.
6: Oh man. So my first match was actually a fatal four-way eliminate. Well, no, it was supposed to be an elimination type match, but it ended up just being a regular fatal four-way. It was myself, a guy named JC Crow, Derek Neal, and LT Falk. Well, my first match in, LT hits me with a burning hammer type of move. It was a reverse fireman's carry into a DDT, and Tony had just lost the good ring that he had that we've been training in, and he gone back to this boxing ring, which was legitimately plywood and carpet and everything else. I'd taken this move tons of times in practice, you know, in that old ring. Get into this one, and first match, I get dropped. I hit my head right on a, you know, carpet and plywood slat. And like, I'm hearing what's going on, but I didn't kick out of the move. Like, so my first match, I don't want to say I blew the finish, but it ended up not making sense for me to kick out anyway, but did that. Then I ended up having a rematch with LT 2 weeks later. And then it just kind of went from hopping around to various like six-man tags or being tied with another trainee before I eventually got to start working with, you know, more experienced people like a Richard Lowe or a Derek Neal or whoever it may be. But, you know, during that time too, guys like Tracy Smothers were coming in and, you know, working with us on Sundays, and that was just an absolute like learning experience in itself, because for whatever magical reason, like Tracy always remembered me from that. If we were ever on a show, he would stop and talk to me or, you know, whatever it was. But like, he was just so good at teaching people these things. And like, it was just like, I didn't realize at the time how great of an opportunity it actually was. But man, like just in the beginning, getting that kind of knowledge and learning, Kid Cash would pop in here and there. And, you know, just like, great. Oh yeah, absolutely. And he came back later in my career too. That man is a drill sergeant and a half, but you know, it's like just getting these opportunities, especially with a guy like Cash, who I was a huge fan of, you know, it's like, wow. Okay. This is, man, I would not have guessed I'd get this kind of knowledge or be able to see it from this perspective. And it ended up helping me get a better grasp of psychology, whether I realized it at the time or not, because it helped me start putting these pieces together for a more logical and common sense way to structure a match instead of just trying to go and do move, move, move, and the audience not even know half of what's going on.
7: It seems like it takes a while to put a match together. Like, you have to get the right things in place so that, right, you know, your dance partner knows what you're doing and they know, you know what they're doing. Hopefully. So, yeah, I mean, injuries can happen, accidents can happen, but you kind of have to move forward. It's like improv, yep, essentially. So
6: yes, it is.
7: It's not ballet.
6: Not at all. Not at all. And funny you mentioned improv too, because when I took some time off, I'm skipping ahead a little bit. When I took some time off to actually start studying improv, you know, like, of course, there's another professional wrestler, an up and coming one in my improv group. But, you know, the instructor, his name is Jonathan Pitts. He goes, well, if you've been doing that, then you should take to this. And lo and behold, he was right. You know, it's like, you've been doing this for X amount of years. Now you're just doing it in a different field with less revealing clothing, by the way. But, you know, you're taking to it. And it ended up helping me coming back too. I mean, it's literally adapting on the fly, like you said, because somebody could get hurt. That's happened. Somebody could get a concussion and not know what's going on. You know, somebody may not be able to do their finishing move and you've got to find another way to get around that. You know, just there's so many different things that you have to be able to work around on the fly if it happens. And it's a matter of being in the moment and knowing what you're doing more than anything.
7: There's a story I remember reading an interview with Chris Jericho talking about, you know, when he left WWE the first time. I believe it was in 2005 after his feud with Cena.
6: Yeah.
7: He took some time off, and I think during his break he did some acting and some improv with the Groundlings, the comedy troupe. So I think one thing that he had, you know, when he came back was, you know, he had that experience of being able to adapt on the fly in case, you know, something was wrong, or just like in a skit, you know, backstage, you know, those little things, they help you get better. So it's important. Like, when you take those breaks, when you go do something else and then come back, you come back with perspective, a new perspective. Absolutely.
6: And that's another thing too, that it ended up teaching me how to take it to the next level on. But when you're performing, I always heard that if you don't believe in what you're doing, the crowd is not going to believe in what you're doing. And that's 100% true. They can pick up on it through body language, facials, whatever it may be. And acting helped me take it to a completely different level, because, you know, you may be handed a script or you may be given a promo with some bullet points that are written in a way that's not how I would say it or how you would say it. But if you know how to improv that to get the same point across to where you believe in it, it makes a world of difference, and they're going to believe in everything that you're saying at that point. So, I mean, it's just, it helps you take it to that next level, because in a sense, this is an act, because it's like theater, but with physicality and, you know, a lot more drama, but you still have to be able to commit and believe to it because you are playing a character, even if it's an extension of yourself.
7: Were you... Before you got into wrestling, did you do theater in school? Were you acting?
6: I did do that, and I also did band. But after a certain point, band kind of became like pretty much all your life was at that point, because of marching band, concert band, and everything. But I mean, I'm quiet in class, but I would not be afraid to embarrass myself to make people laugh or make my friends laugh or say something everybody else was thinking when I probably shouldn't have. So, I mean, I was always willing to entertain people, so it was always kind of there. But, you know, having that, and then even the music background definitely helped a lot with, you know, like timing and
7: rhythm,
6: all these
7: yes.
6: different things too. Like, it's crazy how it all just kind of blends together.
7: Yeah, I mean, definitely it all merges into one.
6: For sure.
7: Were there any productions that you did that you were fond of doing?
6: Man, not really. I know my first one that I can specifically remember was in kindergarten, but I mean, like, every year through, I think ninth grade, I was doing whatever I could with theater and drama, and just whether it was like an extra role or some kind of leading role, whatever it was, I was trying to do it, even if it was after school or, you know, whatever else, staying until 6 o'clock, which as a kid, you wouldn't think would be fun, but
7: right.
6: you need to do that. And it's just a chance to escape reality for a little bit.
7: Sure. And that's something, you know, you took with you to wrestling. And I believe here, you also did some acting outside of, you know, when you took your break too.
6: Absolutely. Yeah. That's kind of when I jumped in hot and heavy. It was an unintentional break. We'd actually just found out, my wife and I, that we were pregnant with our second child, but I was planning on renewing my Kentucky license. It never happened. The bookings and the company I was working for kind of fizzled out, but I found out, you know, one of my neighbors does voiceover, and then lo and behold, you know, our phones listen to us. What pops up on my, on my Facebook timeline is an ad for become a voice actor, how to get into voice acting with a guy named Steve Bloom. You might know him as Wolverine, Spike Spiegel from Cowboy Bebop, whatever it may be. And, you know, it was just a masterclass on how to get into that. So I kind of realized I'm missing my adrenaline rush of performing. This is another way to do it and a way to play different characters. So learned right out of the bat that it's not about the voice you make. It's about how you act, how you perform. And, you know, started doing that. It's a very tedious game because you could do everything right, but you may not be the person that gets picked for this role, or you may not do this, but you also have to remind yourself that just because you didn't get it doesn't mean you're bad. And that was another hard thing to learn, because I'm a perfectionist, which is not something I recommend by any means, but you know, it drives you crazy breaking those habits that you've had so ingrained in you for so long.
7: Sure.
6: But you know, like getting to book roles, getting to do some things for like a Christmas cartoon for kids, and just learning these different dialects, learning these different characters and all these different things, and working with these legendary actors that are now directors in Hollywood, that, you know, like Charlie Adler, whoever you want to name, like getting to work with them that were these big parts of my childhood, and getting to bring this outlandish, you know, like over the top performance because I learned it from wrestling, to, you know, like these reads and everything, is just absolutely insane to get to do, because I was always told, oh, wrestling's not going to help you here. But lo and behold, it helped me out more than I ever thought it would. Yeah. I tried to distance myself from it, and it failed miserably.
7: Yeah, you know, when you think about wrestlers that cross over to Hollywood, I mean, The Rock is like the epicenter of that. And even he, and even there was a period of time where he kind of distanced himself from it. And then a few years later, he comes back. And I would say, you know, his career, I feel like, is much stronger now, one could argue, because he realigned himself back with the wrestling. He's got all these, you know, blockbuster hits that have come out in the last decade now. So I feel like his big comeback against John Cena, I think, kind of kicked all that off. And it's just skyrocketed.
6: Yep. It's the authentic remembering where you came from. Mm-hmm. And it's crazy, like, because it all goes together. Obviously, you don't want to be known as the one-dimensional wrestler, but I mean, it's so cool when it all comes together and you're known for all these different things now.
7: Mm-hmm. It is crazy. You know, Cena's now, you know, in that spot where he, you know, he's in the Fast and the Furious movies. Mm-hmm. It's crazy to see how, like, all these people, you know, you got the Bella Twins doing their thing.
6: Yep.
7: Amazing to see, you know, the growth of wrestling and how I feel like it's taken a little bit more seriously now in Hollywood. So it's I think even Jericho called it a show business boot camp. It prepares you for all these different things.
6: It definitely does. And I can say it from experience being on set too. You know, in wrestling, it's a one take type of thing. That's what we're used to, because we can't go out and redo a promo in front of a live crowd. So, you know, it's like, we try to do it right the first time, not thinking that there may be all these other different angles they have to get it from, or this or that. So, you know, it's like, it prepares you, but, you know, again, there's all these other things. It's a lot of hurry up and wait that you have to get used to.
7: Yeah.
6: But it definitely helps with, you know, delivering lines as a character, or, you know, getting a little bit physical, or getting into a physical stance before they swap you out with a stunt double, whatever it may be. But, you know, it definitely prepares you, and boot camp is probably the best way to say it.
7: Yeah. So voice acting, you know, you talked about working with several different people. Who are like some of the, can you do impressions? Do you have voices that you've done of other, you know?
6: Oh man. I haven't really done any impressions. Like I've got a Macho Man like everybody else does, but you know, a lot of my stuff has really just been trying to create unique characters on my own, because I mean, let's be honest, nothing's original at this point anymore. But you know, I've worked with a guy named Paul St. Peter who has taught me 13 different dialects, some of which I may not use in today's day and age because of, you know, like just character appropriate. I think appropriation is the right word, but making sure characters of that color are portraying that character representation. That's what I'm
7: going
6: for.
7: Right.
6: Like
7: right.
6: I can do a Spanish dialect, but if they find out that a, you know, a white guy is doing it, it may be taken inappropriately, but sure. I can do Irish, British, Scottish. I can even do like deep Southern, you know, like, what's the word I'm looking for? Like a Delta, you know, like a plantation owner type of, you know, accent, different things like that, to bring different things to these reads where I may not have been qualified to do it when I get them. And it's like, oh, we need a British person for this. Okay, well, I can do that now. And that opens the door to more stuff. But, you know, like working with him, Elise Bowman and Chuck Huber and Chris Rager, who you may know, like from Dragon Ball and different Funimation productions. And then even people like I mentioned, Charlie Adler, Morgan Berry. I'm going to leave a lot of people out here. I've done Shakespearean training. I mentioned Jonathan Pitts for improv. It's all these different things that end up coming together. I've worked with like Bang Zoom Studios to do classes and seminars and just, you know, trying to break my foot into that world. But it's a little bit harder to do because I don't live in Texas or LA at this point.
7: Right.
6: So it's, sometimes it's remote, sometimes it's more local talent, but hey, an opportunity is an opportunity, and I've got all this stuff in my back pocket that can help me commit on the fly to a character, whether I have a visual of that person or what, but I can bring some depth to that character more than just reading it off the page, and I think that's the biggest win in my estimation.
7: Yeah, I mean, seems like you've got, you know, you've built up that experience over time, and you've also got a podcast too.
6: That's it. Yeah.
7: Tell me about that.
6: Man, so again, it all kind of started during the pandemic when I was still, you know, like breaking my way into acting, which, man, it's barely been 3 years since all this kind of started. So it's still, I have to remind myself that it's still that fresh into it. But I know all these people, whether it's wrestlers or actors, whoever it may be, that maybe people know them, maybe they don't, but they definitely should. And I just started thinking about it because I know a lot of creative type people deal with the perfectionist bug, deal with, you know, being your own worst critic, anxiety, and it all kind of comes together. And my thought was, you know, like, what if I had a platform to talk to these people and get their stories out there, make people know who they are? And, you know, I literally, within 2 days of creating it, had 50 people that wanted to come on as guests. And it's like, oh God, okay, I got to find a way to do this now. Yeah. And I was trying to, you know, get some of my teachers who ended up coming on as well, like Sonny Strait, Elise Bowman, whoever it may be. And, you know, just booking these interviews and talking to them about how they got started, you know, their mental health, or some of my friends, like, that started her own tattoo shop, or being a teacher during the pandemic. I've had one of my friends on talking about that. Like, there's all these different people that I got to talk to. And like Chris Michaels that I mentioned earlier, like, always been on the cusp of working for one of the major companies, but never got that contract. How do you want to keep going when that happens? How do you not let that defeat you? How do you come back from all these injuries that you've had and not, you know, like, how do you not get in your own head about that? And it not only humanizes them, but it also lets these people know who think, man, I'm not going to talk about this because I don't feel comfortable talking about it. I don't know who I could talk to. I don't even know what to say. If they hear somebody that they may know from some different platform, or somebody else out there is going through the same things, it may help them open up, because complete transparency, going back to, you know, my dad not being in the picture and everything else, you know, it's like, I suck at opening up. I suck at, you know, talking about what I'm feeling. I suck at all that. My wife will tell you that too. And, you know, it's just like, how do you open up and talk about it? And this was kind of like my way of doing that. And it just, it ended up, you know, the biggest thing that people have said since they started listening to it is that, it just feels like two friends having a conversation. And sometimes it's even with people that I've never met before we get on the screen here and, you know, do a little bit of research and then just go from there and let the conversation happen. And then they'll turn around and throw some questions my way at the end. Like, and I don't know what it is because I want to do it on the fly. But, you know, it's just having a conversation to get people's stories out there so people around the world are aware of it. And it still blows my mind that it's got this global audience now. May not be the biggest, but I mean, people know what it is, and that just absolutely blows my mind.
7: When did you start doing the podcast?
6: So it actually started back in August of 2021, which, you know, again, it seems like way longer ago, but in all honesty, it just started spur of the moment because I was working a first aid job that I had, you know, doing a lot of like first aid and safety supplies and, you know, OSHA compliance type of stuff, you know, all the fun stuff adults do. And the customer I was at actually happened to be hosting the podcast convention. I forget what it's called, but, you know, I go there and I see Jeff Jarrett, Conrad Thompson's there. Tony Schiavone and Eric Bischoff ended up being there a little bit later on. But, you know, it's like, okay, all these people are here. This is what I want to do. I don't want to be stuck in the corporate world for the rest of my life. So I just literally started contemplating right there, what do I have that could be different? And it just became like I mentioned earlier, like letting all these people tell their stories. Because again, a lot of these people, like they may know where Randy Orton came from OVW or Brock Lesnar came from OVW, but they don't know the guys that were there helping them learn the fundamentals like Chris Michaels, because he had a hand in all these guys training there, but he doesn't get his praises sung about that. He was right there to get a contract, but it just never happened. So, you know, he was my first guest and I let it go from there. I had one of my friends, I call her my little sister, Jennifer Silverman. She was my second guest. Then, you know, Stephanie Nadolny from the Dragon Ball franchise, who was the original voice of Gohan and Kid Goku for the Funimation version of Dragon Ball. She was my third guest. And it just kind of kept going from there, where it was teachers, actors, wrestlers, entrepreneurs, authors. It's like it just opened up a lot of doors that I really wasn't expecting. But it's been a fun ride, and it's really just been trying to hang on. At one point, I was running away from a lot of the stuff in my personal life that was happening last year. It was like one thing after the other, and just burying myself in that. And I ended up working out of my favor because I've got at least maybe 3 months worth more of guests that with interviews that haven't aired yet. So I've been able to give myself a break and recharge a little bit. Yeah. But I mean, it's just getting to talk to these people. It's been an absolute blast. And then it's opened the door to, you know, be a guest at conventions and, you know, do the show live there. And it all really started off of a wrestling catchphrase. So, I mean, you can see it on my shirt. I know you hear me. And, you know, that started back in 2011. And now here it is 12 years later, still using it and I guess making it relevant. But, you know, it all kind of started from that.
7: That's so awesome that you're able to do that. And you found another passion that you're taking with you and it's growing, you know. So from one podcaster to another, you know, any words of wisdom?
6: Man, just keep going and don't be afraid to give yourself a day off. That's all stuff that I had to learn the hard way, because if you sit and think about the perfect time to do it, there's never going to be a perfect time.
7: Yeah.
6: Just start when you can and do research, especially for the people that have been successful at it. See what they do. And

0: I do monthly donations to St. Jude's and to the Nashville Humane Association. I started with the Humane Association because I've always been an advocate for rescue dogs. And then my wife and I actually rescued our first cat from there. She's, you know, right after we got married, we adopted her. And then we adopted a pit bull from there who is unfortunately no longer with us. But it's just, you see all these animals that have either been mistreated or whatever the circumstances may be, and they deserve to have a home with a loving family. If I could, I would take them all in, but I don't have the space or the money for that. But I mean, it's just, they can't speak, so people have to be the advocates for them. You hear the horror stories about it, and especially with pit bulls, because those are, I'm going to go ahead and say they're my favorite breed. I've had three, all very, very loving animals, got bad reps, but you know, just that, just giving a chance for people to see that these animals, despite what you read on the internet or what you hear about a horror story that happened one time, they're loving animals. They deserve a home. They deserve to be loved. And, you know, even if I can't take them all in, I can at least do something to, it's a big thing that I'm very passionate about because, like I said, they deserve love, but they can't speak for themselves. So,
1: right.
0: Whatever I can do, because I can't take them all in, unfortunately, I will do to help them.
1: Well, that's well put. You know, dogs are like man's best friend. It's good to see, you know, people actually, you know, being active with doing something to improve the situation.
0: Absolutely. And it's really cool too, because I know Seamus, he has a house here and he's very involved with the Humane Society. You see him, you know, wearing their apparel or tagging them or helping out with, you know, like, I think it's like the foster dog of the week or whatever it may be. And, you know, it's just a cool thing to see that he's using his status to do that and help give back. And I think he's adopted 5 or 6 dogs from there. So he's kind of living the dream as far as that goes.
1: But, yeah,
0: you know, it's cool to see that these people with this name credibility are giving back to it as well.
1: Mm-hmm. It's very heartwarming.
0: Oh, yeah.
1: Why do you feel, I think you already answered this, but something I like to ask guests, you know, is why do you feel passionate about, you know, giving back?
0: And I think it's just because it's not going to be the cliche that it feels good. It's more so knowing that you can make a difference in someone's life and they may not have that opportunity. They may not have had the road that I traveled or the blessings that I've had, the troubles that I've had. But they need help. And, you know, I'm a Christian. I believe that if somebody needs help, you help your fellow man. And if you have the means to do it, whether it's just donating money or, you know, buying food, whatever it may be, just doing something, because ultimately they could pass it on to the next person and make someone else's life better. Or you could be the person that changed their life. It's as simple as that, because you never know what somebody's going through or what they've been through, but you do know that you have the opportunity to help them.
1: Yeah. I mean, it's all about making that difference and being Absolutely. A difference maker. Was there like a particular fundraiser that you enjoyed helping out with?
0: I did the 3000 push-up challenge for St. Jude. Mm. So that was anywhere from like 100 to 125 push-ups a day, nonstop. So, I mean, it's like, my chest needs a break. I definitely saw some results from it, but
1: Oh, wow. You
0: know, it went to a good cause. People donated to it, which was awesome. And, you know, it's just, it gave me a chance to do something that I enjoy doing anyway with exercising and using it as a way to help these kids and help these families that are going through things that no kids or families should really ever have to go through. I mean,
1: it's just
0: a way to give back, but have fun doing it and keep myself healthy at the same time.
1: Right. Combining those two interests.
0: Absolutely.
1: Yeah. I love that. Before we go wrap things up, let's talk about some of your cameos in WWE
0: last
1: couple of years. So how'd you get the call? Tell me about that experience.
0: So, man, it's so rare. It's so random, actually, because that was the first time that I'd been back since 2014. Did a SmackDown appearance right after WrestleMania 30, along with a Raw appearance when they

0: the Ultimate Warrior tribute. But man, this one actually came out of nowhere because it was right after Pat Buck had left WWE and ended up going to AEW, and he was the guy that would book the local talents at that time. Well, it was kind of like hit or miss getting a response from him, but I found out who the new guy was and just randomly shot off an email because I found out, you know, SummerSlam's coming, and this was 3 or 4 months in advance. Did not expect it, and I'm like, okay, you know, maybe he'll remember me from working some shows around this area a decade ago. We ended up, we got to talk about that later on, but he booked me, and I'm like, okay, pessimist me is thinking maybe this will get pulled out from under me before I actually get there or whatever. And, you know, thankfully it didn't. And, you know, I had no idea. I thought I was just going to be there eating catering all day or whatever it may be. But no, you know, you got to go out around the ringside, see him setting up stuff, see him going over stuff, hang out with Charles Robinson, just, you know, talk to these different guys, see some guys and girls from the Nightmare Factory that were up there as extras as well. And then they're like, okay, we need you three to do security for a segment. And it's like, okay. So, like, that's all they said. They said it's going to be after the tag team match, and that's it. So we're left alone. They give us the shirts and everything. Don't really know what's going on. We go over to the gorilla position right outside of it. They say, okay, you're going to go over here and meet this guy. He's going to drive you out. So they took us out on a golf cart through the crowd, and it's just like, okay, this is actually happening, but the nerves weren't there. It was like, just, I was in the moment. I was seeing it from like a 30,000 foot view because I could see everything in the stadium as it was happening. And it's just like going, because I've done security work on the side as well. So I kind of know what to do in a legitimate situation like that, but I'm also trying to worry, make sure I don't block the shot and, you know, get in the way of the superstar. Mm-hmm. And thankfully I didn't. I ended up front row next to Seth Rollins, which was awesome. But, you know, it's just, you know, doing that, producers were happy with it. Everybody involved was happy with it. And, you know, I shot a message off to that guy that booked me the night after and thanked him for it. Said, hey, I've still got my physical, my blood work's in check. I'm licensed in this state. Is there any chance I could be used on any of these? And that was the Indianapolis SmackDown and the Louisville Raw, and then what was supposed to be the day one pay-per-view. But before I jump to that, though, I just thought of something that I forgot to mention from that SummerSlam day. You know, I show up, I park, and there's guys like Byron Saxton, Corey Graves, Chris Park, who used to be Abyss. They're all getting out of their cars. We're all walking in, going through the metal detectors. They're checking our bags and everything. I didn't know it, but across the way, seeing us go in, were fans that usually boo me for a promotion up in Kentucky that I work for called UCW. And they're sitting there chanting my name, like, in front of all these WWE people. And I'm just like, I don't think this is supposed to happen to me, but, you know, here we are. It was a really cool experience, but, you know, then flash forward, I'm sure we'll talk about, you know, SmackDown and Raw next, because that was the next appearance there.
1: Yeah. Okay. Yeah, I mean, sounds like you had fun, I mean, doing it.
0: For sure. I mean, the biggest thing, too, that I noticed was that nobody was walking on eggshells this time. Because when I went in 2014, it was almost like everybody was on eggshells. Everybody was nervous. You know, so it's just trying to stay out of the way, trying to not ruffle any feathers. And this time, man, it was just laid back as can be. Billy Kidman's, you know, hanging out in the room where the extras are, because it was the producer's room as well. Michael Cole's in there. You know, like, it's just all this different stuff. You know, eating lunch with Byron Saxton and Bobby Lashley. Like, it's way more laid back this go round.
1: What couldn't be better than that? I mean,
0: exactly.
1: Have you thought about, you know, working for one of the big companies? Was that something?
0: That's the dream. And I've let it be known, because I've submitted. I even gave Byron Saxton my resume and, you know, information like with my commercial and character demo reels, links to the podcast and everything, different broadcasting and acting things I've done. I would love to go and be a manager, be a broadcaster, be something, because I know at some point, you know, I'm going to have to slow down on the physicality, but but I know that I can talk better than anything else. So put me with somebody that can't talk. That's my goal. But it seems like that position was a revolving door, and the person that booked me for those had been moved to a different position. He's a producer now. And lo and behold, what was supposed to be day one in Atlanta got moved because the show got canceled. Raw was in Nashville the next day. So I asked him, hey, is there any chance that I can just get moved from that to this? Because it's in my backyard. It's like, well, I would say yes, but it's this new guy's decision. This new guy had been there before. And I kind of got blown off by it. You know, they brought in guys from different states, a lot of the same people you've seen on TV now. So I'm trying to find a way to navigate it because it's kind of like the same response every time. I even done a tryout and a seminar and all this. And it's just, it's frustrating because you're seeing the same people, some of which are my friends, and it's cool. But, you know, it's like, I sent you 10 different dates that I could do, but you're bringing the same people from here and here and here. And I just give me another opportunity because I got fantastic reviews from everybody that I worked with the last time. But it's just kind of like that momentum was pulled out from under me because people changed positions and I had no control over it. So it's a frustrating thing, but I would love to be in any one of these big three companies as a manager, as a mouthpiece. And if they needed somebody to be in the ring, I would love to do that too. But yeah, I want a job. I want the jersey and I want to be on the team. That's the main thing.
1: You'll get there. I promise you, you will get there. Just, it's like that songwriter trying to get his big break. You will get there. Just keep going for it and you'll make it.
0: Thank you. I appreciate that.
1: Yeah. Well, listen, Flynn, this has been great getting to talk to you.
0: Absolutely.
1: Where can people find you on social media? Where can people find out more about your podcast and all things Flynn Hendricks?
0: I'll make it easy for everybody. I'm on Facebook, Instagram, Twitter. I've got my website. I've got my YouTube channel. I've got all links to the podcast. I've got all links to social media and my website. It's all at Linktree/TheFlynnHendricks. Or if somebody's savvy enough and wants to go ahead and scan that QR code back there, they can do that too, and that takes you right to it.
1: All right. Hey, Flynn, this has been wonderful. Thanks again for coming on.
0: Thank you for having me. I really appreciate it.
1: All right. Coming next week to Wrestling with Heart, professional wrestler Mark Capani. Look at what a career you had in the short time that you were in WWE. I mean, you get to work with so many legends. Mick Foley, Hulk Hogan, Shawn Michaels, The Undertaker. Just a who's who. Were there like any particular matches that you enjoyed or opponents that you enjoyed working with during your time?
2: I love working with everybody. Every guy is different. You know, you're working with guys like, you know, The Undertaker, Kane, like all these guys are so good and just so much fun to work because they're so good. You know, it really relieves a lot of pressure knowing that you're in the ring with somebody who could probably make a broomstick look like they're a decent wrestler. I would say my favorite opponents were probably Chris Jericho and Shawn Michaels. They were more my size. They were athletic and they were just great. Just technicians. Like, I can't even explain how good Shawn Michaels is. And Chris Jericho is the same. It's like you think in your head what you want to do next. And it's as if he reads your mind. Like if you knock him down, hit him with a punch, and you think, all right, well, let's go to the ropes and do an elbow. He's already at the ropes, you know, and then, you know, watch the elbow, boom. And then you're like, oh, what am I going to, okay, let's just beat him down. He's already in the corner. Let's go. Like both of those guys just anticipate and work so smoothly. The most fun I had in the ring was probably Shelton Benjamin, because Shelton's my boy. And we had a lot of fun just trying to pop each other in the ring. And he's just, again, just so most athletic person I've ever met. And Chris Jericho. Like, Chris had a great sense of humor. Him, Daivari, and I got along really well. So Daivari was in on it. And we would just talk in the ring. And, you know, and this was house shows, not TV. TV is different. TV is business. House shows, you got time to kill. But, you know, he'd flip me over, put me in a chin lock, and be scanning the crowd like, damn, you see that blonde in the front row? I'm like, where? Over there. Like, we would literally have conversations like that because there isn't a camera tight on your face, you know?
1: Right.
2: You got space. And so it was just, that's what I remember about my favorite people to work. It was just having fun and being creative. And Chris and I work each other so much. It'd be like, finish one or finish two? Let's do finish two. Okay. Like, that's how easy it was.
1: Yeah.
2: And then we get in there and everybody's like, everybody always say, and now I work in schools and kids and other adults. And they always ask, like, do you plan everything? It's like, how could you possibly remember a 30-minute match? I'm like, no, you just go out there and play. You
1: exactly.
2: Talk. Chris grabs you here, you know he's going to suplex you. You know, like Benoit grabs you around the waist, you know you're getting the belly to back. You know, it's a lot of give and take in the ring, and it's also just a lot of fun to be creative out there.
1: Exactly. I mean, you almost won the Intercontinental Championship too.
2: I did win the Intercontinental Championship. I held it for a few seconds, and I've been adamant that should be in the record books. But
1: yeah.
2: No, I never had a belt. It would have been nice to have a belt, but you know, I also didn't really need a belt because that character got over so quickly that a belt, it would have been an interesting storyline for the future, but my brief career, I just never had that opportunity.
1: This is Wrestling with Heart. I hope you found this week's episode to be informative and entertaining. If you haven't already, be sure to follow us on social media. We're on Facebook, Blue Sky, Instagram, Threads, and on YouTube. 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
3: 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We are KQUT St. George and KLEL Hurricane. 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
4: From feature story news in Washington, I'm Nick Harper. Pope Leo has thanked Catholics around the world for their prayers after he underwent surgery for lung cancer. The Vatican says he's recovering as expected. Consumer prices in the US rose 3.7% over the last year, worrying inflation data just ahead of the midterm elections. And Taiwan has confirmed it'll invest more than $4 billion in a liquefied natural gas pipeline project in Alaska.
5: Hello, Trailblazers! It's Lucas, and it's time for your daily sports report. Women's tennis is at the ITA Mountain Regionals, hosted by BYU. Good luck to our women's tennis team. Utah Tech men's soccer faces San Jose State tomorrow in their second-to-last home match of the season. Come out and support men's soccer. In other non-Trailblazer news, the Buffalo Bills beat the Los Angeles Rams on Monday Night Football in an overtime thriller with Tyler Bass connecting on a field goal to win it. And the Guardians beat the Rays in Game 1 of the ALCS 7-3. Guardians take a 1-0 lead in the series, and the Brewers beat the Dodgers 7-4. Isn't that great? In a Game 2 of the NLCS to give the Brewers a 2-0 series lead as it heads to LA. That's all there is to talk about, so we'll see you tomorrow.
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4: October 5th, 2026. Last night, on October 4th, U.S. Southern Command posted that it had struck another small boat in the Caribbean, killing another four people it called narco-terrorists. This brings the number of strikes to more than 70, and the number of people killed in the strikes that began a year ago to more than 230 people. The administration's justification for the strikes has not been made public. It has claimed, without evidence, that the men on the boats were trafficking drugs, but such a charge would normally be handled by the legal system. The Office of Legal Counsel in the Department of Justice produced an opinion providing legal cover for the strikes, and some of the members of Congress who have seen it are alarmed. Senator Adam Schiff, a Democrat of California, saw the memo in November and said, "If that opinion were to be adopted, it would not constrain any use of force anywhere in the world. I mean, it's broad enough to authorize just about anything." In December, the American Civil Liberties Union and the Center for Constitutional Rights sued to gain access to the memo after the government denied their requests to see it under the Freedom of Information Act, or FOIA. On September 21st, a report from the United Nations concluded that the extrajudicial killings broke international law and may be crimes against humanity. Last Wednesday, U.S. District Judge Paul Engelmeyer of the U.S. District Court for the Southern District of New York ordered the Department of Defense and the Department of Justice to show him the memo and let him know who else has seen it in order to evaluate whether to release it to the public. On October 1st, John Hudson of the Washington Post reported that the Trump administration has taken $52 million Congress appropriated for countries impacted by Russia's war on Ukraine and rerouted it to right-wing governments in Colombia, Ecuador, Panama, and Peru. On Saturday, Defense Secretary Pete Hegseth told reporters the U.S. could move U.S. military personnel from Europe to the Western Hemisphere, saying, "Well, we're definitely expanding our presence and our footprint in Central and South America with partners and because of the bold move the president made in Venezuela," referring to the U.S. capture of Venezuelan President Nicolas Maduro and his wife in a nighttime raid in early January. "We have a whole new suite of options, economically and militarily, with partnerships." While the administration is billing its intervention in Latin America as a battle against drugs, the comparison to Venezuela, where Trump has claimed control over the country's oil fields and says he has taken billions of dollars out, although there is no public acknowledgement of where that money has gone, is instructive. On Saturday, Jan Crawford of CBS News published an interview with Supreme Court Justice Samuel Alito, in which Alito said one of his first thoughts after he learned that a draft of his Dobbs versus Jackson Women's Health decision, overturning the 1973 Roe versus Wade decision, had been leaked, was that this would endanger the people on the court. Alito went on to say that he does not anticipate that the court will overturn the 2015 Obergefell v. Hodges decision recognizing the right to same-sex marriage. That case is different from Roe v. Wade, he said, because people have come to rely on Obergefell as they organize their lives. One of the most important factors we take into account in deciding whether we should re-examine a past decision is the degree to which there has been reliance on the decision, Alito said. Obviously, a great deal had changed in the country as a result of Obergefell. There was a lot of reliance in various ways on the decision in Obergefell. In fact, all but one of the justices who overturned Roe, Thomas declined to answer, said in their confirmation hearings that they considered Roe settled law. Crawford pointed out that people thought Roe was settled law and had organized their lives around it, just as people had organized their lives around Obergefell. After Obergefell, people of the same sex got married and entered into contracts. It was much more concrete, Alito told Crawford. Whereas with Roe, the argument was made that it had an effect on people's ideas, women's ideas about the kind of society that they were going to live in, that this would have an effect on the society. It was much more abstract than what would have been involved had we been asked to overrule Obergefell. These are the same story. The deliberate destruction of the post-World War II order, those who had lived through the horrors of World Wars I and II put into place to prevent another world war. Even before the U.S. entered into World War II, U.S. President Franklin Delano Roosevelt and British Prime Minister Winston Churchill and their advisors laid out principles for an international system that could prevent future world wars. In the 1941 Atlantic Charter, they declared that countries must not invade each other. In April 1945, 850 delegates and their staff and advisors met in San Francisco, California, where they wrote and adopted unanimously the United Nations Charter prohibiting the threat or use of force against the territorial integrity or political independence of any state. Trump and his loyalists reject this framework in favor of one favored by those like Russia's President Vladimir Putin, one that looks much like the world did before 193 nations signed onto the United Nations Charter. In their worldview, strong nations exercise spheres of influence, taking political and economic control of neighboring nations. Part of the post-World War II attempt to prevent future wars was an insistence that all human beings had certain rights and must be treated equally before the law. In 1948, the United Nations General Assembly announced the Universal Declaration of Human Rights, or UDHR, which provided a common standard of fundamental rights for all human beings. Eleanor Roosevelt, widow of former President Franklin Delano Roosevelt and much beloved defender of human rights in the United States, led the commission that wrote the Universal Declaration of Human Rights, figuring out how to define the violation of human rights not only internationally, but also within a nation, and how to protect the rights of man all over the world. Drafted over the next 2 years, the final document established that all human beings are born free and equal in dignity and rights, without distinction of any kind, such as race, color, sex, language, religion, political or other opinion, national or social origin, property, birth, or other status, and regardless of the political, jurisdictional, or international status of the country or territory to which a person belongs. Those rights included freedom from slavery, torture, degrading punishment, arbitrary arrest, exile, and arbitrary interference with privacy, family, home, or correspondence, and attacks upon honor and reputation. They included the right to equality before the law and to a fair trial, the right to participate in government, either directly or through freely chosen representatives, the right of equal access to public service. After all, the Universal Declaration of Human Rights noted, the authority of government rests on the will of the people, expressed in periodic and genuine elections, which shall be by universal and equal suffrage. Under Trump and Defense Secretary Pete Hegseth, the U.S. has abandoned the U.S. prohibition on violating the territorial integrity or political independence of any state, as well as the human rights of the people in the small boats, not to mention migrants. As Alito's statement that the right of women to have control over their health care was simply an abstract idea that didn't have to be protected suggested, undermining the post-World War II order has been a long-term project. In its place, Trump and his allies propose a dictatorship. Binance founder Changpeng Zhao, who was jailed in the U.S. for money laundering but pardoned by Trump, worked with the Trump family to establish the crypto startup World Liberty Financial, which put $799 million in Trump's pocket last year. Zhao now lives in the United Arab Emirates. In a recent interview with David Yoffe Bellany of the New York Times, Zhao explained, "Democracy has been hailed as, like, the Holy Grail for the last couple hundred years, but democracies are inefficient. If you get a benevolent dictator, it's actually extremely efficient. There's very little debate going on. You don't waste time on a lot of frivolous stuff." It's a model for which Trump repeatedly has expressed admiration. In March 1941, 8 months before the U.S. joined World War II, Franklin Delano Roosevelt noted that Nazi forces are not seeking mere modifications in colonial maps or in minor European boundaries. They openly seek the destruction of all elective systems of government on every continent, including our own. They seek to establish systems of government based on the regimentation of all human beings by a handful of individual rulers who have seized power by force. These men and their hypnotized followers call this a new order, FDR said, but it is not new and it is not order. The rallying cry of the dictators, their boasting about a master race, will prove to be pure stuff and nonsense, he said. There never has been, there isn't now, and there never will be any race of people on the earth fit to serve as masters over their fellow men. The world has no use for any nation which, because of size or because of military might, asserts the right to goose-step to world power over the bodies of other nations or other races, he said. We believe that any nationality, no matter how small, has the inherent right to its own nationhood, and that the men and women of such nations, no matter what size, can, through the processes of peace, serve themselves and serve the world by protecting the common man's security, improve the standards of healthy living, provide markets for manufacture and for agriculture. Through that peaceful service, every nation can increase its happiness, banish the terrors of war, and abandon man's inhumanity to man. Never in all our history have Americans faced a job so well worthwhile, he concluded. May it be said of us in the days to come that our children and our children's children rise up and call us blessed.
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1: 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A big world and beautiful. So big, we're taking 2 weeks to explore it, and we need you along for the journey. The world of Gustav Mahler, this week and next on Exploring Music.
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2: From Feature Story News in Washington, I'm Nick Harper. Pope Leo has thanked Catholics around the world for their prayers after he underwent surgery for lung cancer. The Vatican says he's recovering as expected. Consumer prices in the US rose 3.7% over the last year, worrying inflation data just ahead of the midterm elections. And Taiwan has confirmed it'll invest more than $4 billion in a liquefied natural gas pipeline project in Alaska.
3: Hello, Trailblazers! It's Lucas, and it's time for your daily sports report.
4: Women's tennis is at the ITA Mountain Regionals, hosted by BYU. Good luck to our women's tennis team. Utah Tech men's soccer faces San Jose State tomorrow in their second-to-last home match of the season. Come out and support men's soccer. In other non-Trailblazer news, the Buffalo Bills beat the Los Angeles Rams on Monday Night Football in an overtime thriller with Tyler Bass connecting on a field goal to win it. And the Guardians beat the Rays in Game 1 of the ALCS 7-3. Guardians take a 1-0 lead in the series, and the Brewers beat the Dodgers 7-4. Isn't that great? In a Game 2 of the NLCS to give the Brewers a 2-0 series lead as it heads to LA. That's all there is to talk about, so we'll see you tomorrow.
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5: 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Backpacks, purses, drawstring bags, camera bags, fanny packs, mess or straw bags, oversized totes are not allowed.
1: 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One day as a child in Hamburg, I was walking home from school and I saw an odd-looking man beside me. He was holding his hat in his hand and seemed unable to walk properly. He had a jerky gait, halted abruptly from time to time. I thought he might have a club foot. Regarding him with inordinate curiosity, I told myself, "That's Kapellmeister Mahler from the Municipal Theater." That's Otto Klemper, who was born in Hamburg in 1885, and his first view of men to become very important in his life in a number of ways, Gustav Mahler. Hi there, welcome to Exploring Music. This is Bill McLaughlin, and we are exploring the world of Gustav Mahler. Mahler died young, at the age of 50, and despite his having said, "My time will come," for about 40 or 50 years, it looked as if he would be wrong. Only a handful of great conductors kept Mahler's work alive. Otto Klemper was one of them, Bruno Walter, Leopold Stokowski, Oskar Fried. Eventually, starting in the 60s, there came a whole new school of great Mahler conductors. I thought in today's program, we'd listen to a few performances by some of these saintly conductors who kept the Mahler flame alive, starting with Otto Klemper. Klemperer was 20 years old when he actually met Mahler professionally. The occasion was a performance of Mahler's Second Symphony, which took place in Berlin in 1905. There's a lot of offstage music, and Klemper was engaged as the offstage conductor. And I'll read from Klemperer's notes. He said, "When I went over to him, I asked if the offstage orchestra had been satisfactory, and he said, 'No, it was frightful, much too loud.' I pointed at the score and said, 'But it says fortissimo.' Yes, fortissimo, but in the far distance. Klemperer went back and got his players to play very softly. And Mahler approved, came to the dressing room, said, very good. I was overjoyed, writes Otto Klemperer. I have named the first movement Totenfeier, which means funeral rites. And if you want to know, it is the hero of my first symphony, whom I bear to the grave here, and whose life I catch up from a higher standpoint in pure mirror. At the same time, there's a great question. Why did you live? Why did you suffer? Is it all nothing but a huge, frightful joke? Well, let's listen. Otto Klemperer with the Philharmonia Orchestra, the first movement of Mahler's Second Symphony, entitled Resurrection.

And here follows a pause of at least 5 minutes, it says right there in the score. We've just heard the first movement of Mahler's Second Symphony. This was Otto Klemperer conducting the Philharmonia Orchestra. For young composers, this was the era of Wagner mania, and every composer had to contend with the figure of Wagner. Look at this tremendous scale of this piece, 20-minute-long first movement. That's as long as two Haydn symphonies in the beginning. And yet you can feel that Mahler is moving past Wagner and finding his own way. In the second movement, Mahler makes a kind of music which Wagner could not have. It simply wasn't within his emotional vocabulary. Mahler is going back to his childhood, to Bohemia and Austrian folk music. I thought in this performance it would be very interesting to hear Leopold Stokowski conducting the London Symphony Orchestra. I have to say, my first experience of this symphony was from the stage of the Academy of Music playing for Leopold Stokowski. So I have great affection for the sight of this old silver-maned man leading this music

Leopold Stokowski conducting the London Symphony Orchestra in the second movement of Mahler's Symphony No. 2. Gentle dance movement, slow dance, Ländler. As I listened to this performance, I had a very clear memory of Stokowski working with the Philadelphia Orchestra strings. It's a fabulous string section in Philadelphia, always has been, is to this present day. But they're modern players, and they didn't like to slide. The technical word for that is portamento. It's sort of gone like, dum. And I remember Stokowski had to rehearse very hard to get them to loosen up and play in this technique which they thought was old-fashioned and a little bit vulgar, I'm afraid. Let's go back and find just that spot here in that performance. See if you can hear the string instruments sliding from one note to the next.

0: It's very pretty, isn't it? And I think probably Leopold Stokowski had worked very hard to get the London Symphony Orchestra to make those slides. And you know, I think Mahler did too. I have some proof in the form of a wonderful testimonial. Great radio man called William Malek made a show years ago called I Remember Mahler. Let's listen to Herman Marton and Herbert Borodkin talking about Mahler and sliding.
1: Well, that brings me to something that I could never understand. But you know, he's a Viennese, and you know, Strauss and all that, and they use a lot of that in their music. And his fourth symphony, his theme is da da da ti da. My God, he asked all the first violins to do da da da doi.
2: He insisted on certain slides in his music. In his music.
3: Only.
2: Whereas sometimes in a slow movement, in other composers, he would do that too. For instance, he said you couldn't go da Nobody sings like that. So you have to slide to get there. Da, he would sing that for you that way. Well, how else would you play it?
0: Isn't it lovely? And it gets at Mahler as a singer, a coach of singers. He was around opera houses all of his life. Let's hear another Mahler song. St. Anthony of Padua, Preaching to the Fishes. This is Dietrich Fischer-Dieskau with George Sell in the London Symphony.
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0: sie bleibe, sie die allen, die Predigt hat fallen, hat fallen.
1: Poor St. Anthony of Padua. He's preaching a sermon to a church which is completely empty. So he goes down to the river to preach to the fishes, and they all pay wonderful attention. And then the pike are still thieving, the eels are still loving, the crabs are still moving backwards and so forth. Dietrich Fischer-Dieskau, George Sell, and the London Symphony. And we're about to hear another marvel as Mahler turns that song into a fantastic symphonic movement. But first I have to tell you that you're tuned into Exploring Music, and we're exploring the world of Gustav Mahler this week and next. 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
1: 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Let's meet Bruno Walter, longtime friend of Gustav Mahler. I found an interview from 1950. Walter was in New York to conduct the New York Philharmonic, and the interviewer questioned him as to when Walter had first met Mahler.
4: My first personal meeting with Gustav Mahler took place in 1894. I was 18 years old at that time. I had greedily devoured the furious criticisms in German papers of this musical crime against taste, against symphonic form, against every aesthetic rule, because his first symphony, it was particularly the third movement, the sardonic funeral march, which aroused the wild hostility of the critics. That a symphony could bring about such passionate repercussions made me wish with all my heart to hear this revolutionary kind of music, and still more to see face to face the demonic creative personality of its composer. And so it was a deeply stirring experience for my youthful mind to see its wish fulfilled and look into Gustav Mahler's face.
1: That was the voice of Bruno Walter, and we'll hear Maestro Walter now with the New York Philharmonic in the third and fourth movements of Mahler's Second Symphony. The third movement is based on that song about St. Anthony preaching to the fishes, and the fourth movement featuring the great contralto Maureen Forrester.

I hate classical cliffhangers, but that's exactly where I'm going to have to leave you today. That's the opening of the final movement of Mahler's Second Symphony. We heard Walter conducting the third and fourth movements of the Second Symphony of Mahler, and that was the great Canadian contralto Maureen Forrester, who owns this repertoire. Tomorrow's show, we'll pick up just where we left off. 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

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I hope you enjoyed this encore presentation of Exploring Music, produced by Sydney Gillard at WFMT in Chicago. Exploring Music is made possible by the generous support of the Paul Angel Foundation, Helen Zell, the Earl and Brenda Shapiro family, Mr. and Mrs. William G. Brown, Eugene Jarvis and Sasha Gerritsen, the Julian Family Foundation,